I came rather to bring division. So which one is true? Did he come to bring peace or division? Yes. We live in a tension, don't we? And I think the first thing that is helpful is to acknowledge this apparent contradiction. The way that Jesus answers his question here, do you think that I came to give peace on earth? No. That seems incompatible with what the angels said and instructions that Jesus gave at other times to his followers to be peacemakers. It seems like Jesus is refuting the emphasis of his earthly ministry by associating himself with division, with discord. So how do we reconcile the claims of Jesus that he would bring both peace and division? We'll talk about that this hour. Hope you'll stay with us here on Family Radio.

Psalm 9, verses 9 and 10. The Lord is a stronghold for the oppressed, a stronghold in times of trouble. And those who know your name put their trust in you. For you, O Lord, have not forsaken those who seek you.

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I'm Steve Hiller, and we've been talking a little bit about this seeming contradiction of the angels proclaiming the birth of Jesus and saying, peace on earth, goodwill to men. Jesus calling his followers to be peacemakers. But yet Jesus himself saying in Luke chapter 12, do you think that I came to give peace on earth? No, I tell you, but rather division. All right, so did Jesus come to bring peace or division? Yes. You know, when we think about the division that Jesus is talking about here, it's tied to the work that he accomplished in effecting peace, what he did on the cross. When we begin a relationship with Jesus through what he accomplished at the cross, we are renewed. We're made new. Everything about us changes. Our values and focus and purpose and dreams, our eternity. We're now at peace with our Creator, and we're able to live at peace with ourselves. But sooner or later, this is going to prove divisive. As we live out of our new identity, as we talk about Jesus, as our lives look a little different than those around us, we're often going to be met with hostility and judgment, maybe disdain. And sometimes even from those closest to us, people in our own homes. In fact, Jesus warned about that in Luke chapter 12. So we're going to talk a little bit more about living in that tension coming up in a few minutes on Family Radio.

The name of the Lord is a strong tower. 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

0: We've been talking here on Family Radio about how Jesus came to bring peace. We can have peace with our Creator and live at peace with ourselves because of what Jesus accomplished on the cross. But it changes us. We're made new creations, and sometimes that bugs people around us, doesn't it? And so we might have difficult conversations with friends or family members because of who we now are in Christ. And we might be tempted to avoid some of those tough conversations. 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
2: Ephesians chapter 6 tells us to be ready to face spiritual battle, to be ready to face the assault of the enemy by putting on the full armor of God. And the first piece of armor we're told to put on in Ephesians 6 is the belt of truth. So what does that mean, to put on the belt of truth? How do you do it? Well, the first thing you do in putting on the belt of truth is you decide that the Bible is going to be the source of truth. That when you need to look for truth, you go to the Bible. That you will realign your life based on what you find in the Bible. Here's what you need to understand. When you make that decision that the Bible is going to be the source of truth, it means there will be people who will think you are not very bright. You're an anti-intellectual, maybe a bit of a rube in certain professions. That decision to look to the Bible as your source of truth could cost you your job or a promotion. It could cost you your social standing. You could get canceled. In other words, putting on the belt of truth will have personal repercussions in this culture. But the decision not to look to the Bible as your source of truth will have spiritual repercussions. To not put on the belt of truth will leave you vulnerable to the attacks of the enemy, the father of lies. So here's the question we have to ask ourselves today. Will the Bible be our source of truth or not? Will we look elsewhere for truth, or will we depend on God's word to be our source of truth? And will we agree with Jesus, who says, "I am the truth," and say, "Jesus, we will follow you"?
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5: 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Come have coffee with me. What are you reading in the Bible?" 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

0: 12, verses 4 and 5. And you will say in that day, give thanks to the Lord, call upon his name, make known his deeds among the peoples, proclaim that his name is exalted, sing praises to the Lord, for he has done gloriously. Let this be made known in all the earth.
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0: We've been talking about how Jesus makes it possible for us to have peace with our Creator. But yet, that new identity in Christ can be divisive with those around us. But Alistair Begg reminds us that there is a great hope for all of us. He says Jesus' ultimate objective is not division, but harmony. The Bible is absolutely clear that the Prince of Peace will one day reign eternally. But in the meantime, don't be under any illusions. Following Jesus does have a cost. A cost that you can, by the power of His Spirit, joyfully pay as you risk division in order to hold out the offer of divine peace.
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2: Picture the moment a young man drops to one knee, opens a small ring box, and asks her the question that she has longed to hear. And for a moment, she is speechless, but soon a joyful smile, a gentle tear, and then finally an overjoyed yes. The joy of that moment soon gives way to a flurry of phone calls and texts, an unbridled celebration of family and friend. Such are earthly marriages between a man and a woman. Joyful, wonderful, but temporary. Now, consider a far more glorious and permanent marriage that will never end. Unlike human marriage, in which all bonds are broken by death, the marriage of Christ Jesus and His bride, the Church, will never be broken, because death will never enter heaven. The unspeakable news that Jesus Christ is gathering His bride from every corner of this world to come to the wedding feast of the Lamb is almost too wonderful to bear. 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
4: We are people, ladies and gentlemen, who are snake bit, who have a poison that goes into the depth of our souls. 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And so the remedy that God gave was a remedy to preserve them from certain destruction. And we're in that same state by nature, that apart from Christ, apart from the cross, we are as exposed to perishing and destruction as those people were who were bitten by deadly snakes.
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0: 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I'm Steve Hiller, and I love the fact that we are reminded continually in Scripture that we're to look to Christ, the author and perfecter of our faith. He is the cornerstone. His Word is the foundation of our lives, or at least it ought to be, because we can be tempted to build our security and our foundation on so many other things. From the influence that we have, the friendships and relationships that we've been able to make, the size of our bank account, the job we hold, other relationships, marriage, the family we married into, all sorts of different things that we can put our trust in, but all of those things can change so, so quickly. And that's why it's good to be reminded, like Phillips Craig and Dean does, that Christ is the solid rock. He is the one on whom we build our foundation.

Psalm 23, verse 5. You prepare a table before me in the presence of my enemies. You anoint my head with oil. My cup runs over.

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Can you imagine receiving a message from God about the future? 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I'm Steve Hiller. But Daniel's Old Testament story does not suggest that it's always a mountaintop experience. And coming up next on Truth for Life, Alistair Begg is going to examine the prophet's response to his vision and an encounter with an angel. It's a message called The Spiritual Forces of Evil, next, here on Family Radio.

0: Some people believe that when you serve God, you are automatically protected from any kind of danger. But that's not what the Bible teaches. Today on Truth for Life, Alistair Begg shares the story of a prophet who was thrown into a cistern and left to die simply for delivering God's message. We'll find out how God often intervenes through unlikely individuals and unexpected means.
1: We're going to read this evening from the Old Testament and from Jeremiah and chapter 38. Shephatiah, son of Mattan, Gedaliah, son of Pashur, Jehukal, the son of Shelemiah, and Pashur, son of Malchijah, heard what Jeremiah was telling all the people when he said, "This is what the Lord says, whoever stays in this city will die by the sword, famine, or plague. But whoever goes over to the Babylonians will live. He will escape with his life. He will live. And this is what the Lord says. This city will certainly be handed over to the army of the king of Babylon, who will capture it." Then the official said to the king, "This man should be put to death. He is discouraging the soldiers who are left in this city, as well as all the people, by the things he is saying to them. This man is not seeking the good of these people, but their ruin." "He is in your hands," King Zedekiah answered. "The king can do nothing to oppose you." So they took Jeremiah and put him into the cistern of Malchijah, the king's son, which was in the courtyard of the guard. They lowered Jeremiah by ropes into the cistern. It had no water in it, only mud, and Jeremiah sank down into the mud. But Ebed-Melech, a Cushite, an official in the royal palace, heard that they had put Jeremiah into the cistern. While the king was sitting in the Benjamin gate, Ebed-Melech went out of the palace and said to him, "My lord the king, these men have acted wickedly in all they have done to Jeremiah the prophet. They have thrown him into a cistern where he will starve to death when there is no longer any bread in the city." Then the king commanded Ebed-Melech, the Cushite, "Take 30 men from here with you and lift Jeremiah the prophet out of the cistern before he dies." So Ebed-Melech took the men with him and went to a room under the treasury in the palace. He took some old rags and worn out clothes from there and let them down with ropes to Jeremiah in the cistern. Ebed-Melech, the Cushite, said to Jeremiah, "Put these old rags and worn-out clothes under your arms to pad the ropes." Jeremiah did so, and they pulled him up with the ropes and lifted him out of the cistern. And Jeremiah remained in the courtyard of the guard. Thanks be to God for his word. Harry O. White, who was a Baptist minister in Scotland, actually the principal of the Baptist College in Glasgow for a time, describes this scene here, which we have just read, as one of the shining cameos of the Old Testament. And it is surely that. I recognize that for us to dip into the central part of a book, an Old Testament book like this, is fairly challenging. But I do so purposefully, and I hope that our study will stand sufficiently on its own so as not to be inhibited by our unawareness of what is going on in the preceding chapters. Suffice it to say that the events that are before us here were occurring probably these chapters 36, 37, and 38, right around 588 BC. And what we have discovered from our reading as we focus on Jeremiah, the prophet of God, is that Jeremiah has been doing what God has called him to do, namely delivering the message of the Lord. And he has said in verse 2, "This is what the Lord says, whoever stays in this city will die either by the sword, by famine, or by plague." Jerusalem had actually been overrun, and for these inhabitants of Jerusalem now to try and stand against the forces which had overwhelmed them was really simply to prolong the agony of their circumstances and would prove to be nothing other than the height of obstinate stupidity. Verse 3 makes it clear that the Lord himself had declared through the prophet Jeremiah that this city was certainly being handed over to the army of the king of Babylon. And therefore, Jeremiah is saying to the people in the city, it is important for you to make at this point a strategic decision. And in doing so, he delivers the message of the Lord. We then discover in verse 4 that this same prophet, in fulfilling the task he's been given, is then accused of being a traitor. Then the official said to the king, this man should be put to death. Now, the only way that we can conclude that this man is a traitor is if we are of the opinion that a soldier or a fortress or an army should never, ever surrender, even when all is lost. If we believe that in military engagement, there comes a strategic moment when the wisest thing to do is to capitulate to the overwhelming force, then we would understand, especially in light of the fact that Jeremiah was speaking the word of the Lord, that for these officials to describe him as a traitor was hopelessly inaccurate. And yet, these four particular nobles whose names are mentioned here at the opening of the chapter, I'm not going to try and pronounce them again, once was enough. These four nobles demand the prophet's death, and you will notice that the king acquiesces. I try to read it in a kind of pathetic way, because I think verse 5 on the part of the king is a pathetic response. Here come these officials who report to the king, whose lives are in the king's hands, whose duty it is to obey the king, and for them to come and bring this report, and for the king then to respond, here's to respond, he is in your hands, the king can do nothing to oppose you, is really too bad. And the king, frankly, is in common parlance, a wimp. And what you have here in this little section is a perfect monument to total weakness when it comes to the matter of leadership. And indeed, in all that I know of the Old Testament, there is no more abject declension in the Old Testament than what we find here in this simple incident. You have to, I think, go all the way forward to Pilate washing his hands before you come across such a dreadful and hopeless case of somebody simply throwing in the towel. The king can do nothing to oppose you. So Jeremiah brings the word of the Lord. Jeremiah is accused of being a traitor. And then you'll notice that Jeremiah is deposited in this cistern. Verse 6, so they took Jeremiah and they put him into the cistern of Malchijah, the king's son, which was in the courtyard of the guard. Come across such a dreadful and hopeless case of somebody simply throwing in the towel. The king can do nothing to oppose you. So Jeremiah brings the word of the Lord. Jeremiah is accused of being a traitor. And then you'll notice that Jeremiah is deposited in this cistern.

that normally, while these cisterns, and there were many of them that were used for a variety of purposes, not least of all for the retaining of rainwater and the storing of other forms of liquid, these cisterns tended to be, on average, about 3 feet wide at their opening. They then had a neck that went down about another 3 or 4 feet, which maintained the diameter of the opening. It then opened out in a bulbous form to create this large container, which of course would be large enough to contain a man, or perhaps even more than one man. And it is into this kind of pit that this individual, Jeremiah the prophet, is placed. And they consign him to this cistern, and in doing so, really pronounce the sentence of death upon him. They do it in a way that is fairly skillful. His death is going to be, if it follows, as rather gradual and also quite revolting. They are taking care to make sure that if ever anybody unearths him, they will never be able to find on his body any marks of violence. There will be nothing about him that will make it possible for someone to come after these nobles and charge them with an indictable capital offense. In fact, they're operating in much the same way as did Joseph's brothers. First of all, thinking that they would kill him, then saying, no, don't let's do that, as a result of the intervention of one, I think it was Reuben, and so they put him in the place, but in point of fact, they're actually consigning him to death. That's what these folks do. The mention of mud would seem to be significant, because after all, presumably there would always be mud at the bottom of these things. If not when they were pristine in their initial creation, certainly within a matter of time, there would be a residue and a deposit that would form at the bottom. The commentators say that the very mention of mud, the fact that it would be recorded at this point in history, was on account of the fact that the mud would have been waist deep. That if it had just been the normal natural deposit of mud, there would be no reason for them to say there was mud at the bottom of it. Because everybody would have said, well, what surprise is there in that? There's always mud at the bottom of it. But for them to mention it in this way was to point out the gravity of the circumstances, that when they let this individual down by these ropes and deposited him in this cistern, he was immediately being absorbed and faced the potential for suffocation even before he faced the possibility of starvation. The king, again, seeking to be removed from any knowledge of it, allows these princes to do the business on their own, lowering him by way of ropes in order that his death might appear to have come about by natural causes. Well, that's what we're told. And it's fairly straightforward, is it not? The final phrase of verse 6 depicts the predicament in which Jeremiah finds himself. And Jeremiah sank down into the mud. So there you have it. Jeremiah comes into the city and he proclaims the word of the Lord. The officials say this man is a traitor, he should be put to death. The king acquiesces to those who are under his directives, and before we know it, Jeremiah has now sunk down deep into the mud with no prospect whatsoever of liberation. Then you come to verse 7. But Ebed-Melech, a Cushite, an official in the royal palace, heard that they had put Jeremiah into the cistern. I'm not going to assume that you immediately think of another vaguely correlative passage when you read this, but I would hope that at least one or two of you might. You remember how, as the young girl goes about the cleaning duties of her day, in the stately and ornate surroundings of the home of Naaman, this servant girl hears that the lady for whom she cleans, her husband, has leprosy. And it is on account of the fact that God stirs in the heart of a most unlikely young lady, transplanted from all that represented security and family to her, it is going to be by means of the intervention of this servant girl.

0: Pharaoh that God brings about the transformation in Naaman. And when you come here and you read the predicament of the prophet and you get to verse 7 and it says, but Ebed-Melech, a Cushite, someone as an official in the home of the king, and you say to yourself, oh, I wonder if this is going to be one of those occasions. And to the extent that your intrigue may have been provoked, then you're about to find it fulfilled. Look at what we're told. He was a Cushite. That word, Cush, C-U-S-H, is regularly translated Ethiopian. Those who know linguistics best say that it is more than likely that this man came from the region of Nubia and from the northern Sudan. He was a black man living in this eastern context, transplanted, presumably as a result of the direct marauding intervention of the powerful forces of war. He was himself a foreigner and an alien. He is described here as an official in a word which in the Hebrew is also translated eunuch. Sometimes it is translated official, sometimes it is translated eunuch, because it isn't always possible to say that the man met the requirements that a eunuch would fulfill. But the chances are that this individual had been taken out of his circumstances, had been brought in bondage to this environment, had been emasculated in order that he might fulfill the responsibility of the keeper of the king's harem. Now, if you think about that at all, if anyone might have been expected to have what teenagers say today is attitude, if anyone might have been expected to have, as they say, issues, then it would presumably have been Ebed-Melech, right? After all, he was in a place that he didn't want to be. He was in subjugation to a people that for whom he had presumably by nature very little regard. He had been given a responsibility for which he had been ill-suited by nature of his manhood. And yet here it is that this captured, kidnapped, purchased slave, who by virtue of his condition was socially unacceptable, unable to become ever a member of the people of Judah, barred from ever worshiping in the temple, if you like, a complete outcast, somebody who had really no social status at all, somebody who would not be able to go to the parties of the day. He certainly is completely removed from all of the benefits and blessings that would attend the people for whom he was, in whose service he found himself. And yet in a deliverance that was to come for Jeremiah wholly from above, God reaches down into the heart of this gentle black man. It's a wonderful story, and I want just to take you through it to the end. You may still be wondering just why, but I think the point will become clear. I hope so. But Ebed-Melech, a Cushite, an official in the royal palace, heard. I don't think that's unique. Probably wasn't the only person who heard. The word would have gone around the palace, and in result, he along with others, would have had occasion over coffee in the morning, as it were, to say, you know, that they took Jeremiah and they put him in a cistern down there in the courtyard of the guard. So I don't think he's the only one who heard, but we're told that he heard. He probably is not the only one who cared. Doubtless there were others who cared. It would be hard to imagine a circumstance where there was only one person who, on hearing the news of what had happened to Jeremiah, actually cared about it at all. That would be a unique circumstance. But presumably he is the only one who was prepared to combine compassion with courage. When he heard that they had put Jeremiah into the cistern, and while the king was sitting in the Benjamin Gate. Now, for the king to be sitting in the Benjamin Gate was for him to take himself into the place where kings heard the cases of the populace. It was for him to put himself, if you like, in the place of the judge in a court. It was an official position, it was a public position, and it was one to which men and women routinely came. And it is out of the palace to that Benjamin Gate that this individual Ebed-Melech goes in order to declare the fact that his compassionate heart is matched by his courageous spirit. and his intervention is a disgrace to the king's princes. Those who presumably upon hearing and caring should have done something, did nothing. And I couldn't read this without finding that my mind again was fast-forwarding into the story Jesus told, which began, "A certain man went down from Jerusalem to Jericho and fell among thieves, which stripped him of his raiment and departed, leaving him half dead." And then as he tells the story to the crowd, he says, "And there was a priest, and there was a Levite." And then he watches the listening group as their eyes widen, and he says, "But a Samaritan, as he journeyed, came where he was and had compassion on him and put him on his own donkey and brought him to an inn." And the people listening to that story understood the punch in it. Those whom we may have expected to have combined compassion with courage did nothing. And the most unlikely individual steps from the wings and fulfills the plan and purpose of God. But these individuals withstood Jeremiah, and the reason for their opposition was simply because he spoke to them the word of the Lord. Now, having described then the condition of Jeremiah, let me just encourage you to think for a moment about the way in which we see these characteristics of this lovely Ebed-Melech man being given to us. First and straightforwardly, witness his boldness, his boldness. It would have been one thing for him to hold a conviction to himself, perhaps even to have tried to send a note somehow to the king, to do it in a discreet way, to wait until the king returned to his palace. But no, he takes himself out of the palace. He goes to the place of judgment. He goes directly to the king. He goes publicly to the king. Witness his boldness. Witness, secondly, his sense of moral outrage. He went out of the palace and he said to him, "My lord the king, these men have acted wickedly." In other words, this man possessed a sense of moral rectitude. Witness his boldness. Witness his sense of moral outrage. Witness, thirdly, his resourcefulness. Notice how easily the king is won over again in verse 10. What a vacillating character this man is. And yet in the providence of God, in order that his purposes may be fulfilled. And he speaks to the king, and so the king says, "Well, in that case, take 30 men from here with you and lift Jeremiah the prophet out of the cistern before he dies." There's something of Nehemiah about this next move, you know, isn't there? That Nehemiah, when the king gave him the go-ahead, he was ready, you know. He wasn't just wandering around in a dwam. He wasn't just going around in a fog, waiting for something to hit him on the head and inspire him to activity. As soon as the signal was given, as soon as the light went to green, Nehemiah revealed his leadership capacities and his purposefulness and his resourcefulness. And so does this man, at least to some extent. And into the basement he goes, and out of the basement he comes. And he's carrying with him a bunch of old rags and old clothes that he has gathered from underneath the temple treasury. And along with the old rags and the old clothes, he brings with him the rope that is going to be necessary for the liberation of the prophet.
1: 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That is Alistair Begg with a message titled Ropes and Rags. We'll hear the conclusion tomorrow. 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The books are titled Christ and His Threefold Office and Christ Humbled Yet Exalted. These books make up part one and two of a revised edition of Flavel's classic work, The Fountain of Life. He investigates who Christ is and the roles he plays in every Christian's life, from the mediator between God and humanity to the source of all spiritual life and salvation. Both volumes have been edited to make the language more accessible without compromising the translation. 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The zip code is 44139. Thanks for joining us today. When you see someone in need, are you inclined to intervene or maybe cast judgment? Or maybe leave it to those you deem better equipped to help. We'll hear about the Ebed Melech Challenge tomorrow. The Bible teaching of Alistair Begg is furnished by Truth For Life, where the learning is for living.
2: Ezekiel chapter 38, verse 23. So I will show my greatness and my holiness and make myself known in the eyes of many nations. Then they will know that I am the Lord. 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
1: You'll probably be familiar with the saying that periodically does the rounds in the Christian church. This was attributed to Francis of Assisi. Whether he actually said it, I don't know. But it was this: preach the gospel always, use words if necessary.
2: Here is Jonathan Griffiths with today's Moment of Truth.
1: Now, that's a very popular line. Preach the gospel always, use words if necessary. And the idea is that we make Christ known through our living, through being kind and generous and so on. And of course, there is truth in that. It's important that we do commend the gospel by our way of life. But fundamentally, it's actually a terribly unhelpful statement because it undermines God's appointed primary means of salvation. It undercuts the basic and the essential process that Paul speaks of here. What does he say? And you were included in Christ when you heard the word of truth, the gospel of your salvation. And so to make that personal, to drive it home, it means, I'm afraid, that our friends and our family who aren't yet believers, they will never be converted to Christ simply because we're nice to them all the time. They will never come from death to life, from darkness to light, simply because we smile and are sweet. Of course, we do need to be godly in our life and in our witness. What we say will have no weight to it if our life doesn't bear scrutiny. But ultimately, those who are dead in sin will never come to life if they do not hear the truth, if we do not speak the gospel. The invitation is simply to believe the word of truth, the gospel of salvation. And he invites us to trust him. He calls us to believe.
2: 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To learn more, visit encounterthetruth.org.
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Christ. That's what he says. But remember, your security is in Christ. That's the whole point of the danger of the church moving away from Christ, or of any person moving away from Christ, which is what the book of Hebrews is all about. Your security is in Christ. Therefore, you hold to him and do not move away from him, and you guard against anything that would diminish the centrality of Jesus Christ in life or in the church. No security outside of Christ, which of course is why Paul says to the Corinthians, you remember in chapter 15, brothers, I want to remind you of the gospel that I preached to you, the gospel on which you've taken your stand, by which you are saved, if you hold firmly to the word I preached to you, Paul says, otherwise you've believed in vain. Do you not know people who once professed faith in Christ but now have abandoned him? They were like the seed that sprung up quickly and then withered. Be on your guard. You cling to the Lord Jesus Christ and you will find him clinging to you from here to eternity. Now you say, whose job is it to guard the church against distortions of the gospel that diminish our Lord and Savior Jesus Christ? Is it the pastor's job? Yes. Is it the elder's job? Yes. Is it the member's job? Yes. Is it the volunteer's job? Yes. Is it the newest Christian's job? Yes. All of the above. Now, at this point, you may be wondering, how in all the world can I do this? I mean, you're an ordinary Christian. You've never been to seminary. So how can you discern error and guard the truth? How can you do that in your own life? How can you do that as part of the body of Christ in the church? Well, let me try and give you just some practical help here on this point, because it's so very important. I think there are two ways in which we can discern error. One is by zooming in, and the other is by zooming out. Zooming in is quite demanding. Zooming out is incredibly easy, and anybody can do it. Let me explain these two to you. Zooming in involves developing a careful understanding of what is being said by leaders and movements in our time. Now, frankly, that is especially a job and a responsibility for pastors and elders. The Bible makes that clear. Paul said to Timothy, who was a pastor to a local congregation in Ephesus, Paul said to Timothy as the pastor, guard the gospel. That's 2 Timothy chapter 1 and verse 14. Then he said in the first letter, command certain people not to teach false doctrines, nor to devote themselves to myths. In other words, Paul says to Timothy, you're the pastor. It is your job to know what is going on, to know what is going on in a particular degree, and to be able to address that and to take responsibility for guarding the church against that. So let me make this application. Will you thank God for pastors and elders who are determined to guard the gospel by keeping it at the center of the church? And will you pray for us in that great responsibility? Because it's never easy. It never has been, and it never will be. That's zooming in. Here's zooming out. Zooming out, which is much simpler, and every Christian can do this. And by the way, this is how ordinary believers can check the pastors, which is a very important thing to be able to do. But how do you do it? Well, let me put it this way. Zooming out, when you listen to Christian teaching, when you're trying to get a handle on a new movement or a discussion in Christian magazines or whatever it is, when you're trying to evaluate simply another person's ideas, they're talking about this or that in relation to the faith, when you go into the Christian bookshop and you're browsing around and there are 1,000 options as to what you could read and you have that long to look at 10 titles and you're trying to decide, should I buy this one or should I buy that one? And we all have to make these kind of decisions that shape what comes into us all the time. Ask this single

0: simple question. Does this teaching, this book, this trend, does this make more of me or more of Jesus? It's a great question. Ask it all the time. Does this make more of me or more of Jesus? And I found that a helpful question for some time, but just because I wanted to be up to date, I Googled yesterday. I just did best-selling Christian books. And of course, because there's so many different distributors, I got any number of different lists of Christian books, and I just picked one at random and looked at a top 10. And I just applied that question, and immediately one thing was very obvious. I found two books out of the 10 that apparently, just from looking at the title, were going to be more about Jesus than they are about me. The other 8 looked interesting and perhaps helpful, but at least just from an initial glance, and frankly, that's all that any of us have when we're making a lot of these choices, it was pretty evident that they were more about me than they were about Jesus. They covered issues like the purpose of my life, the future of my country, dealing with difficulties with my children, improving my diet, finding passion in my work, and developing my leadership skills. Now, I will read some of these books, but I need to remember this: they make much of me. They are pitched to the idea that I'm the most important person in the world, which is how the world sells. And if Christ is simply there to serve me, my country, my children, my life, my diet, my leadership skills, or my fulfillment and satisfaction at work, then Jesus Christ is diminished, because he's a means to an end, isn't he? I found that a very, very helpful grid to evaluate what's actually going to help my spiritual life and what's really going to have Jesus at the margins. And you can apply that in all kinds of spheres. And may it be for the glory of God until Jesus Christ returns that Jesus Christ, his person, his work, and his glory will always be at the center of this pulpit, of this church, and of every ministry of this church until he shall come. Guard it. You know, I was talking with someone just the other day, and he said to me, you know, I'm really trying to get on a diet, and I've actually been making some progress. You know that discussion? And he said, you know, there's one thing someone said to me that has really helped me in a diet. Now, here we are. You see, I've just mentioned diet, so I'm pitching in on that now. He said, someone said to me, remember, your body isn't a trash can. That's helpful, isn't it? You think about all that goes in there? You know, I'll just have an extra piece of that, whatever. Your body isn't a trash can. He says, it's really helped me. I've lost some weight since I've been thinking about that. Your soul isn't a trash can. Your soul doesn't exist for the inflation of your own ego. Your soul will not grow in grace if you're constantly told that you're the most important person in all of the world. When you think about your spiritual diet, fill your soul with a diet that will make much of Christ if you want to grow in grace. And treat the stuff that's mainly about you as you do fast food. It's okay once in a while, but it's deadly if it becomes your regular staple diet. Hope that's helpful. But you see, what we take in shapes who we are, and it shapes what the church is, and we've got to guard the gospel. Grow in discernment by zooming out, and you will make better choices about what you're taking in. Will it make more of me, or will it make more of Jesus?
1: 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And God's Holy Spirit was given to us for this purpose. That's what Pastor Colin's new book is all about. 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Here's Pastor Colin.
0: Now, I said that there were three things, and we were going to be way longest on the first, and we have been much more briefly the second two. We're to guard against any distortion of the gospel that diminishes Jesus Christ, and all distortions of the gospel diminish Jesus Christ. Second, we're to grow. Verse 18, we're to grow in the grace and knowledge of our Lord and Savior, Jesus Christ. Now, of course, the best way to make sure that we do not diminish Christ is that we vigorously pursue Christ. Personally, together as a congregation, that knowing Christ is our one holy passion, finding everything that we need for life and for ministry in Him, and then sharing Him with the world. Paul was surely the greatest Christian of his time, a wonderfully mature believer, and yet what do you find him saying towards the end of his life in Philippians in chapter 3? I want to know Christ, and I want to know the power of his resurrection more and more in my life, and even the fellowship of sharing in his sufferings. See, when you come to know Christ, it is like buying a field that is full of buried treasure. And it's a wonderful thing when you come to know Christ to do a little bit of digging and you find some treasure and you say, look at this, I've discovered about Jesus Christ, and you have some glimpse of his greatness and you're thrilled with it. But oh, if 10 years' time, you're still holding that one little bit of treasure and you've got one little hole in the ground when the whole field is full of buried treasure, that's a tragedy. You've missed the greatest gift and privilege of life. No, keep digging. Dig all the time. Because as Paul was expressing when he says, I want to know Christ, you never come to the end of seeing his greatness and his glory and the wonder of his gospel, which is the breath of fresh air that runs through the Christian's life. It's the joy of our worship. We never tire of Jesus because we never exhaust the greatness of his glory. Grow. Grow in the grace and the knowledge of our Lord and Savior, Jesus Christ. And notice how grace and knowledge go together. That the sure sign that you know Jesus is that you are growing in grace. John says in his gospel that Christ came from the Father, and he was full of grace and truth. And so the more that we come to know him individually and together, the evidence of that is going to be the centrality of truth in relation to the one who is the truth, and the evidence of grace in our words, in our character, in our disposition. Are you making progress in knowing Christ? Or let me put it another way, are you growing in grace? Are you more patient with your kids, with those who work with you, than you were 5 years ago? Or are you becoming a sort of angry Christian? Do you know, there is all the difference in the world between religion and Christ. They're different trees, and they produce different fruit. And you see this in the world. Religion makes a person hard. Christ makes a person tender. Religion makes a person proud, opinionated. Christ makes a person humble, teachable. Religion makes a person angry. Don't we see that all around the world? Religious people are angry about this and that and the other. Uptight. Religion makes people angry. Christ brings a person to love. These are different trees. They produce different kind of fruit. And the kind of fruit you bear shows the kind of person you are. Now you come here this morning and you're angry and you're impatient and you're opinionated. I want to invite you around the Lord's table to come with me and with all of us and to say, Lord Jesus Christ, meet me and change me, because the wrong fruit is coming out of this life. This is not a small thing. Grow in the grace and knowledge of our Lord and Savior Jesus Christ, and we grow like him as we walk with him. And then here's the very last thing. We're to guard, we're to grow, we're to glorify the Lord Jesus Christ, verse 18, now and forever. Grow in the grace and knowledge of our Lord and Savior Jesus Christ. To him be the glory, both now and forever. Boy, put these three things together, these three calls to action, and don't you have the most marvelous vision to pursue? To be a truth-embracing, grace-displaying, Christ-exalting believer church. That's what Peter wants for the church. That's my prayer for us. Make it your prayer today. And the more we see the grace of the Lord Jesus Christ, who loved us and gave himself for us, the more you're going to find yourself saying, you know, I really see it now, Lord. Knowing you is the greatest treasure of my life. And for all your grace and for all your love and for all your patience to me, not just in the past, but now, I say to your name, be all the praise and all the glory, both now and forever, in my life and in the church, until Christ shall come, and then for all eternity. And to the message of 2 Peter, all the people of God say, amen.
1: 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We're able to do what we do and bring you Pastor Colin's teaching each day because of your generosity. And as you give a gift of any amount this month, we're going to send you a copy of Pastor Colin's brand new 30-day devotional book called Grow in Love. And Colin, who is this book for?
0: Well, people have very different experiences of love, and perhaps you knew what it was to grow up with a godly mother, a godly father who loved you well, and you've had all the benefits of that. But you still find, now you've come to adult life, that you want to know how to grow in love yourself. And if that's where you're at, this book is for you. But there are other folks who have not had the blessing of being loved well. And if that's been your experience, you may find that you struggle with some real questions. What does it mean to love another person? What does real love actually look like? Where are you going to find it? Well, you're not sure that you know. Well, this book is for you. It's going to show you how receiving love from God through Jesus Christ can put you in the position where you're able to give love and receive love from others well.
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3: If you are not a Christian, God is angry with you. And not only is he angry with you, but he's angry with you every day. Friends, I don't like to have people mad at me, but can you imagine what it would be like to have the God of heaven and earth angry with you? A perfectly holy judge of all of the world who is incapable of being angry about evil could not possibly be good. God's anger, as we say, is righteous indignation, and it is an appropriate response to the reality of injustice. It is injustice that angers God. And it is because he is just, it is because he is righteous, it is because he is holy that he has wrath. Now, the scriptures repeatedly declare that God himself is slow to anger. He's not a hothead. He doesn't come up with unprovoked fury. He is slow to reach the boiling point. This is part of his forbearance and of his graciousness and of his long-suffering with our wickedness. And yet the scriptures say to us here something that we must not overlook, dear friends. God is a just judge, and God is angry with the wicked every day. If you are not a Christian, if you have not made peace with God, if you are still estranged from God, if you have never been reconciled to God, then you must hear these words that God is angry with you. And not only is he angry with you, but he's angry with you every single day. Friends, I don't like to have people mad at me. I'm uncomfortable when people exhibit or manifest or express anger towards me. It's an intimidating thing. It's an embarrassing thing. But can you imagine what it would be like to have the God of heaven and earth angry with you every day? And yet, if we are to understand this whole concept of anger, here's where we have to start. That anger is real. And the ultimate source of it is God himself, whose anger is always and everywhere just and justified.
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1: 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Reading from Psalm 107, verses 2 through 6. Let the redeemed of the Lord say so, whom he hath redeemed from the hand of the enemy, and gathered them out of the lands, from the east and from the west, from the north and from the south. They wandered in the wilderness in a solitary way. They found no city to dwell in. Hungry and thirsty, their soul fainted in them. Then they cried unto the Lord in their trouble, and he delivered them out of their distresses.
2: Picture the moment. A young man drops to one knee, opens a small ring box, and asks her the question that she has longed to hear. And for a moment, she is speechless. But soon, a joyful smile, a gentle tear, and then finally, an overjoyed yes. The joy of that moment soon gives way to a flurry of phone calls and texts, an unbridled celebration of family and friend. Such are earthly marriages between a man and a woman. Joyful, wonderful, but temporary. Now, consider a far more glorious and permanent marriage that will never end. Unlike human marriage, in which all bonds are broken by death, the marriage of Christ Jesus and his bride, the church, will never be broken, because death will never enter heaven. The unspeakable news that Jesus Christ is gathering his bride from every corner of this world to come to the wedding feast of the Lamb is almost too wonderful to bear. And yet that is the news that we have been commissioned to declare. Will you rejoice together with us and come join us financially in spreading this incredible message? 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
3: Don't settle for being a creature. Be self-defining. Be your own God. And that, friends, is where our culture has got to. There is no God, so be your own maker. Be whoever you want to be. Construct your own identity.
4: In the book of Judges, we read that every man did what was right in his own eyes. Seems like that's what's going on right now, doesn't it? With social media, artificial intelligence, and zealous individualism, the very idea of objective truth is being untethered from reality. Where do we fit into this brave new world, and how can we know who we are? Today, we'll hear Dr. Michael Rees from Ligonier's 2026 National Conference as he explores that urgent question. And stay tuned until the end to learn how you can receive a copy of R.C. Sproul's book, Heroes of the Christian Faith. But right now, what is our identity? Here's Dr. Michael Rees.
3: The human body contains a sufficient amount of fat to make 7 cakes of soap, enough iron to make a medium-sized nail, a sufficient amount of phosphorus to equip 2,000 matchheads, enough sulfur to rid oneself of one's fleas. That was a bit of trivia frequently quoted in pre-Nazi Germany. And it shows a simple truth. First, reduce humanity, and then you can eliminate humanity. Say we are just units of biological mass, and you can treat humans as commodities. You can farm them, you can break them down, you can exterminate them. Well, today we are surrounded by reductive understandings of humanity. and they are not the result of evil men plotting genocide. That's further downstream. They are the result of cutting man off from God. Deny God, and it has to be the case that we are no longer in the image of God. And if we are no longer in the image of God, what are we? Are we mere animals? Mere matter? Does anything really distinguish a human from a cockroach? Do we have any inherent dignity? Who are we? Now, while Christians shudder at the ethical consequences of denying the image of God, atheist thinkers have seen a golden opportunity. So Jean-Paul Sartre put it gleefully like this. He said, "There is no human nature since there is no God. Man," he said, "is nothing other than what he makes of himself." In other words, when you get rid of the idea that humanity is in the image of God, suddenly we become free to be whoever we want to be. Now, Jean-Paul Sartre, you're probably glad I didn't try to do the accent. He was not being quite as original as he might have thought. What he offered the world in the 20th century was exactly what the serpent offered the woman in the garden. Deny God, you will not surely die. Your eyes will be opened and you will become as God. Don't settle for being a creature. Be self-defining. Be your own God. And that, friends, is where our culture has got to. There is no God, so be your own maker. Be whoever you want to be. Construct your own identity. Perhaps you need to change your body to fit your chosen identity, but you can do that these days. Don't buy into the restrictions of yesterday. Nip, tuck, you're in charge. And slowly, we are undoing our creatureliness, edging our way towards immortality, eternal youth, and complete self-definition. It all sounds so wonderfully liberating. And everywhere we're told how positive this is. Films show us heroes who throw off the dreary expectations of others to discover who they really are. Adverts and self-help books tell us, be your own, whatever. Online, people curate their identity. With enough filters and editing, they have created who they wish they were. It does sound liberating. And that's the narrative that it is. In reality, people are left bewildered, anxious, and hollowed out. For while it sounds grand to define ourselves, we don't know how. Without God to ground our being, there is no fixed reference point for us anymore. And so, how do we define ourselves if we're not defined in the image of God? Shall we define ourselves by our sexual preference? Is that what's ultimate about us? Should we define ourselves by our achievements? Or our victimhood? Is that who we are? Do I define myself by what others think of me? That's a very popular one. Get enough likes or followers to feel significant. Build a sense of worth on the appreciation of others. It's a hamster wheel. And it cannot give you what you chase. Fulfillment there can never be reached. And others see that and they daren't trust their identity, the opinions of others. Instead, they say, no, don't mind the opinions of others, because your opinion is the only one that matters. In other words, you should say, I'm special just as I am. I'm special to whom? Well, to me. I'm the only one that matters. But it's like trying to pull yourself up by your own bootstraps. You're not actually special to anyone else. You're dependent on your own constant self-stroking, self-affirmation, and it all gets a bit tiring. Your identity is okay only as long as you're feeling okay about it. And this is the problem today. Turning away from God as the ground of our identity, in our culture, we don't know what the ground of our identity is anymore. We have an identity crisis, people without any sense of self, wondering, what is the point? We don't know who we are or why we are. We've become a hollow people, and the vacuum hurts. We thought we were liberating ourselves by getting rid of God and the image of God, and in fact, we were just casting ourselves adrift. Now, because of this culture-wide identity crisis, churches have become full of sermons and messages about identity. People have been told, find your identity in Christ. And we've had a lot of this for many years now. And it's not worked. Because the very way that is framed assumes the cultural narrative. It assumes that our identity is something we must construct. Identity is still a matter of your choice. You choose to find your identity in Christ. So some choose to find their identity in their work or their sexuality. You find yours in Christ. And so your identity is then treated, even in the church, as something you must work at. Finding my identity in Christ has become a task, and I'm not very good at it. The culture presses all these different identities on us, and we struggle to find the right one, and we don't really believe any of them anyway, because we know that the one we went for was just the matter of my whim at the time, and what's that worth? There's the problem. No God, no image of God. So who are we? And so we turn in on ourselves to define ourselves. But I wonder if you've ever considered the extraordinary irony of a navel-gazing culture. We spend all this time gazing at our navels, and we don't spot the one thing that our navels very clearly tell us. You know what it is? Your navel tells you, you are not self-made. You never were. You were born of your mother. You didn't choose to be born. You didn't choose to look as you do, to be born a man or a woman, to have the strengths and weaknesses that you have. You didn't choose any of that. You didn't choose your name. You didn't choose your identity. You were born with it. In other words, your navel teaches you a vital theological lesson. It teaches what Paul says in 1 Corinthians 6:19. You are not your own. And while the world recoils at that thought, you are not your own, we're going to see now why that is wonderful good news. No, you are not your own. You are not your own maker. You are not your own preserver. Let's start here. First of all, you are not your own in creation. You were born with an identity. Now, we each were born with our own individual identity. So some were born men, some were born women. Some were blessed to be born British. Others, American. I am so sorry. No, to be serious, it is a beautiful thing that in this room are wonderfully represented many different nations and ethnicities. But all humans were born of the one human race. We were all born from the same ultimate parents, Adam and Eve. Now, what does that mean for our identity? Well, Adam and Eve were created on the sixth day alongside the beasts of the earth. And it means that in one sense, humans can be classified as animals. We are all the work of the sixth day. And that's why there are biological similarities between humans and other animal life. But of all the other animals, if you go to Genesis 1:24, of all the other animals, God said, let the earth bring forth these living creatures. But at Genesis 1:26, he said of humanity, let us make man in our image, after our likeness. Let them have dominion over the fish of the sea and over the birds of the heavens and over the livestock and over all the earth and over every creeping thing that creeps on the earth. There is a clear distinction between humanity and animals, such that in chapter 2 of Genesis, no other animal is considered a fit helper for Adam. And this is not just a matter of degree, as if humans are just slightly more advanced or capable. Mankind is created uniquely in the image of God. Now, atheists dislike this. They argue the idea that humanity is set apart in the image of God creates a domineering human-centeredness to our view of reality. And that's why we pillage the planet. But that argument is only true if you cut out God. Yes, the argument that we're uniquely in the image of God might make us arrogant if we only compared ourselves to animals. But when we talk about the image of God, it's because we've not cut out God. The whole point is we are in the image of God. And when we consider our identity, first of all, we are comparing ourselves to God. Now, to know we are in the image of God gives each one of us, whatever our situation, a dignity so high we should be astounded. Every human you meet is in the image of God. That is a great dignity. But no, we're not arrogant, because you simply don't know who you are if you don't weigh yourself against God, in whose image you are. And that creates the very opposite of arrogance. That should make you fall on your knees in humility before your Maker. You know, in the days of the early church, when Christians were hauled up before the Roman magistrate, their standard reply was to confess, Christianus sum, I am a Christian. And when they said that, they weren't describing a personal preference, as if they merely wished in that moment to identify as a Christian. They were saying, that is who I am. And one of those martyrs was called Probus, who died around the year 300. And Probus was put to multiple sessions of torture in an effort to get him to recant. And each time when he was brought back, he was given time to recover, then brought back for another session of torture. And each time he was asked his name. And each time his answer was this: men call me Probus. My real name is Christian. That, he saw, was his identity. Other things about him were true, but secondary. He might have been Greek or Jew, circumcised or uncircumcised, barbarian, Scythian, slave or free, but his name was Christian. That was who he was. Perhaps, beloved, you have been trying to find yourself, and you don't know how. Jesus said, whoever seeks to preserve his life will lose it, but whoever loses his life will keep it. So if you would find yourself, you must come, throw yourself on Christ. Those who do, die with him, and they are raised up in him to share his privileges, his identity, the beloved Son before the Father. And oh, if you are in him, you may be lionized by the world, or you may feel overlooked. But friend, if you are in him, you have an identity that surpasses all the glory the world could bestow. It is not an identity you need to try to find, but it is an identity you need to embrace. So, don't define yourself by your abilities. Those can be ripped away from you in one car crash. Don't define yourself by your achievements. Those too can be stripped from you in a single day. Don't define yourself by your wounds and your pain. He is going to wipe all your tears away. Instead, say, my true name is Christian. And when you are asked, in the words of the Heidelberg Catechism, what is your only comfort in life and in death? Say, I am not my own, but I belong with body and soul, both in life and in death, to my faithful Savior, Jesus Christ. He has fully paid for all my sins with his precious blood. He has set me free from all the power of the devil. He also preserves me in such a way that without the will of my Father in heaven, not a hair can fall from my head. Indeed, all things must work together for my salvation. Therefore, by his Holy Spirit, he assures me of eternal life and makes me heartily willing and ready from now on to live for him. Tomorrow morning, as you're getting changed and you catch a glimpse of your navel, remember its lesson. You are not your own. You are not left to find your identity or create it. You are not the creator. You were born in the image of God, made for him. And we who trust Christ have been born again into the noblest identity, heirs of God and fellow heirs with Christ. And if, when you see your navel, you groan at the ruin of the fall, know this: those whom he foreknew, he also predestined to be conformed to the image of his Son. Yes, not only will he keep you, he will conform you so that one day, in your body and in your soul, you will shine with Christ-likeness.
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1: Well, life in this fallen world is complex. 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Listeners send me questions. I find the best ones and put them to longtime pastor and author John Piper. And together we open our Bibles for answers. I'm your host, Tony Ranke, with today's question. Well, why did God need part of Adam to make Eve when he made Adam from the dust? It's a Bible question from a female listener to the podcast. We don't have her name, but we have her question. Hello, Pastor John. I was just wondering why God chose to do surgery on Adam to remove one of his ribs to craft Eve, when as God, he could have just made Eve entirely from dust in the same way he made Adam. I am very intrigued by this fact in Genesis and wonder if you have any thoughts to explain why it was done this way and if it carries any particular meaning that he did it in such a way. Thank you.
2: Well, it is intriguing, and there are things to see in the text that we might miss that would make it even more intriguing if we didn't read more slowly. So let's read the passage that she's referring to, and then I'll point out some maybe surprising conclusions. Then the Lord God said, let's see, I'm reading in Genesis 2, verse 18 to 25. Then the Lord God said, "It is not good that man should be alone." So God is going to finish his creation so as to make it completely good. That's the setup at the beginning of the paragraph. I'm going to make this completely good. It's not yet finished. "I will make him a helper fit for him." That word "fit" means suitable, proper, corresponding to. Verse 19, "Now out of the ground, the Lord God had formed," or formed, "every beast." And I think it's important to notice that he's looking for a helper fit for Adam to complete his creation. And he starts by making from the ground animals of the field and every bird of the heavens. And he brought them to the man. That phrase is going to turn up again when he says he brought the woman to the man. So hang on to that. To see what he would call them. So the man's going to name these animals in order to discern their nature, which means their fitness for being a suitable counterpart to him. And he's going to wind up naming this woman as well. So we got this parallel between, let's start with the animals and see what happens, and then move from there. "And whatever the man called every living creature, that was his name," its name. The man names the beast, discerning its nature, its fitness to be his partner. The man gave names to all the livestock, to the birds of the heavens, and to the beasts of the field. But for Adam, there was not found a helper fit for him, the text says. So his first step that he took was to produce suitable helper in animals, and that totally failed. We need to ask, why would God do that? Why would God enter on a process of making animals when he knew that's not going to work? That's not going to find a suitable partner. So verse 21, "So the Lord caused a deep sleep to fall upon the man, and while he slept, took one of his ribs." The word can mean side. So not from his foot and not from his head, but from his side, "and closed it up in its place, closed up the flesh. So he really did surgery.
1: Yeah.
2: He opened the skin and took out a rib and he closed it. And the rib that the Lord had taken from the man, he made, literally he built into a woman and brought her to the man, just like it says he had brought the animals to the man. And then the man said, "This at last is bone of my bones and flesh of my flesh. She shall be called," and that's a reference back to the naming of the animals. So I've found now an essence, a reality, a character, a being like me. "She shall be called woman because she was taken out of man. She shall be called Isha because she was taken out of Ish in the Hebrew. Therefore, a man shall leave his father and his mother and hold fast to his wife, and they shall become one flesh. The man and his wife were both naked and were not ashamed." Now, our friend asks about the significance of the woman being made from the man's side or rib and not from the ground. And I would say that's not an incidental part of the text. She's right to ask. To see the significance, we need to follow what's happening. First, Adam is said to be alone, and that's not good. So the text is designed to tell us how God makes his creation finally good, namely with Adam not being alone. But the next thing that happens is odd, namely making all the animals, or the pointing out that God had made all the animals and brings them to the man. So note three things. One, he says explicitly that they were made from the ground. Second, they were brought to the man for naming. And third, his naming is connected with whether the animals are fit or suitable helpers for him. So Adam, in naming the animals, is in fact identifying their nature, their fitness, or suitability for him as a kind of partner that would make creation finally and fully good. And one might ask, why did God parade the animals before Adam in search of a helper fit for him, since God knew he wouldn't find one? And my answer is, he did it precisely because he knew he wouldn't find one. In other words, to make crystal clear to Adam, you will not find what I have designed for you in my mind. You're not going to find it among the animals. Creation finally and fully good. And one might ask, why did God parade the animals before Adam in search of a helper fit for him, since God knew he wouldn't find one? And my answer is, he did it precisely because he knew he wouldn't find one. In other words, to make crystal clear to Adam, you will

0: for you, Adam, isn't that kind. Verse 20, but for Adam there was not found among all those animals a helper fit, suitable for him. So having made that crystal clear, God puts Adam to sleep and really does surgery. He opens his side, takes a rib, closes up the side, and then it says, God built the rib from his side into a woman. And the word is Isha, and the generic word for Adam is Ish, man, Ish. Then it says, and here he uses the very same words from earlier when he brought the animals to Adam to be named. He says, he brought her to the man. And so we wait to see what he will name her. That is, what nature he will find in her that corresponds to his own nature or not. And here's what he says. This at last is bone of my bones, flesh of my flesh. She shall be called Isha, because she was taken out of Ish. So unlike the naming of the animals, this creature's name shows she is of the very nature of the man. The animals were not of the very nature, and that's probably why he took them out of the ground and took her out of me, Adam said, took her from me. Therefore, I name her Isha because she was taken out of Ish. That is, she is the suitable helper. She fits. She corresponds. She is not an animal. She's my unique kind. She's human like me. She's one flesh with me. Therefore, this concept of helper is not impersonal like an animal, like oxen can be helpers to farmers. She's different. She will be essentially personal and human like me. She is like me and yet perfectly unlike me, so as to be the exact suitable counterpart for me. And that, I think, is true not only anatomically for the sake of sexual relations, but far deeper than that in profound personal psychological ways. They are each other's perfect God-designed complements. Together they are good. Now it's good. Creation is good that man and woman are now both created in the image of God of the same human nature, bone of my bone, flesh of my flesh. And he could have said a lot more, I think. Then the next verse takes this complementary, perfect correspondence into marriage and says this, therefore, because they were made bone of bone and flesh of flesh, therefore, this profound oneness of nature is going to be found in marriage. Therefore, a man shall leave his father and his mother, hold fast to his wife. They shall become one flesh. So he just said, she is bone of my bone, flesh of my flesh. And now in marriage, they become one flesh. The marriage union takes the unity of male and female to its deepest physical, psychological, personal level, and that becomes a picture, a drama, the New Testament says, of Christ and the church. Now, there's a lot more to say about the implications of man being made first, the woman being made from man and for his perfectly suited helper, and the woman becoming, in Genesis 3:20, the mother of all the living. And Paul draws out these implications in 1 Corinthians 11:8 to 12. But for now, I would say God's aim in not making the woman from the ground, like the animals, but from Adam's rib, his side, was to make clear to him and to us that she is radically, gloriously, profoundly human, like Adam, over against all the animals who were utterly unsuited for man.
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I'm your host, Tony Aranky. We'll see you next time.

0: Are not two sparrows sold for a copper coin? And not one of them falls to the ground apart from your Father's will. But the very hairs on your head are numbered. Do not fear, therefore. You are of more value than many sparrows. 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
2: Greetings. Let's open God's Word to the book of Psalms, and we'll be looking at Psalm 7, a meditation of David, which he sang to the Lord concerning the words of Cush, a Benjamite. O Lord, my God, in you I put my trust. Save me from all those who persecute me, and deliver me, lest they tear me like a lion, rending me in pieces while there is none to deliver. O Lord, my God, if I have done this, if there is iniquity in my hands, if I have repaid evil to him who is at peace with me, or have plundered my enemy without cause, let the enemy pursue me and overtake me. Yes, let him trample my life to the earth and lay my honor in the dust. Let's pray. Father, we praise you as the God who is always righteous. You are righteous and just, and you always do what is right. And Lord, we pray that that would be both our safety, comfort, our peace, as well as, Lord, the great fear of our lives that drives us to Jesus, and not to be afraid of others, but to be afraid of offending the righteous God. And we ask it in Jesus' name. Amen. As we go through the beginning of the Psalms, these are all with a conflict between the righteous and the wicked. And as we open up the Psalms, Psalm 1 tells us about the blessing of the righteous man and the great danger. And it says that wickedness is like chaff. It makes us chaff, and the wind will blow us away and we'll be no more. Well, this contrast between the righteous and the wicked leads to conflict. There are God's people who walk with him, who follow Jesus, and there are those who reject God and are sick of his Messiah and do everything they can to cast off the restraints of God. And that conflict continues into Psalm 7. And here we have a false accusation. Have you had someone accuse you of something when you are completely innocent? Now, there are many times where we are accused and it's all true. But this psalm is not about when you're accused and you're guilty. This is about someone lying about you and making up things and sins and here crimes. And David was in danger of his life with something he never actually did. It's all lies. Well, what do you do when someone brings a false accusation against you? Well, David doesn't answer. We don't know what David said to this man who lied about him. We don't know if how he responded or what he did or how he justified himself or got a lawyer or went to court. We don't know any of those things. But this we know. David went to God and said, Lord, my God. Can you say that when someone is bringing false accusations against you? This is my God. Not just a God in heaven, the one who rules. He is my Father. In you, I take refuge. God is your refuge. When others slander you and spread lies, there's a hiding place of safety for you. God is your refuge. This is such a great evidence of the faith of David. Christopher Ashe said, faith always issues in prayer rather than retaliation. So instead of David fighting back and defending himself with this lie, David first went here, in you, Lord, I take refuge. God, you are a safe place. place for me to hide. You know the truth. You are the truth. So David's first response is to take it to the Lord. And as he does this, he's still surrounded. He said, save me from those who persecute me and deliver me. There are enemies of Christ. There are enemies of Christians. Persecution is not just what happens in other parts of the world. Persecution is there for everyone who walks in righteousness. And Jesus said, blessed are you when you are persecuted for righteousness' sake. Well, then you will be like children of your Father in heaven. So there's a persecution. There are enemies come to God's people. There are lies that are spread about God's people. Now, this is not talking about when someone says something true. That happens where we do something wrong and sinful and sometimes egregious. And when that report goes out, it's not wrong. It is the truth coming to light. Well, this is not that circumstance. This is a lie being spread about David. And what happens if he takes refuge in God and God doesn't really help him? What happens if we pray and we say, Lord, please help me, and God does nothing? Well, David says the truth, lest they tear me like a lion. God, if you don't help me, my soul will be torn to shreds. The lions will come for my throat and my life will be gone. Evil disintegrates us, pulls us into pieces. It takes us from the unity in which God made us and it shatters us, soul and body. So we need to take refuge in the Lord. It's our only place of safety. If we don't take refuge in the Lord, Christopher Ashe said, then there is no safe place on earth. David has to run to the Lord. Lord, save me because lions want to devour me. They want to tear me up and destroy my life. So we need the Lord. But how do we pray? What kind of life should we be fostering? David said, Lord, if I have done this, if I've done what they accuse me of, and if there is iniquity and sin and my hands are stained, David said, Lord, when I come and pray to you, if I'm the liar, and I have done wicked against someone who was at peace with me, or if I took things from my enemies without cause, then let my enemy pursue me and overtake me. Let him trample my life to the dust. What a prayer. David has been living with a clean conscience, and he's able, when his enemies come after him, to say, Lord, it's not true. And if I have done what they accused me of, let the enemy overtake me. Let that be the end of my life. The wages of sin is death. And David said, I'm willing to take the consequences for my sin. He says, Lord, I'm not guilty. If I am guilty, let the enemy overtake me. What a bold prayer. Do you live with that kind of conscience? So that if someone does come and make things up about you, you can say to the Lord, if I am guilty of this, let my enemy destroy me. What a righteous man to be able to pray this way. Now, David was not sinless. He was innocent in this cause. And this happens to Christians as we fight in the public sphere and we go into our culture and our world. Christians will be slandered and attacked, and our cause is actually righteous. And when you're in that position, you can say, Lord, I'm innocent. This cause is just. Lord, come, deliver me. But David also was a sinner, and he was one who had been born again, had been changed, but David couldn't perfectly say, Lord, I've never sinned. Jesus could. This is a prayer of Jesus, our King. And when Jesus was slandered and they lied about him, there were false witnesses. That's why he was put to death. When Jesus was attacked by false witnesses, he would pray this, Lord, if there's any sin, let me be condemned. But Lord, deliver me in my righteousness. And because of the righteousness of Jesus, God raised him from the dead and was a safe refuge. To take refuge in the one place of righteousness and then cry out to the Lord for a clean conscience. Father, we thank you that Jesus is our refuge. He is the righteous. Lord, keep us with him and teach us how to live with Him every day. Pray it in Jesus' name. Amen.
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5: 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Reading from Galatians 1, verses 6 through 8. I marvel that ye are so soon removed from him that called you into the grace of Christ unto another gospel, which is not another, but there be some that trouble you, and would pervert the gospel of Christ. But though we or an angel from heaven preach any other gospel unto you than that which we have preached unto you, let him be accursed. Reading from Galatians 1, verses 6 through 8.
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7: In 2002, Nancy DeMoss Wolgemuth spoke to a group of single women about God's incredible calling on their life. She told them about a young woman she met who was called to missions.
8: I met her just before she went to the mission field. She's a gal in her late 20s. She's a nurse, has medical training, and she's using that skill in a restricted access country to serve the Lord and to share the gospel with people. And she told me that she had sensed when she was a college student, I believe it was, that the Lord was perhaps calling her to be a missionary. But she had such a longing to be married that she kind of pushed back in her mind, in her heart, that call to the mission field and was waiting for marriage, thinking maybe then she could serve the Lord. Well, she came across that little booklet I had written on singleness, where I just tell some of my own pilgrimage on learning to walk and serve the Lord as a single woman. She said God used that little booklet to challenge her not to wait for marriage, to do what God was calling her to do, to get up and get ready and go to the mission field. And if marriage is God's plan for her, which for most it is, then in God's time, she knew God would bring that husband. But in the meantime, she decided, I'm not going to wait to serve the Lord. Now sitting in that country in Asia, can't even say the name of the country, but she is so joyous, so filled with sense of purpose and mission. She probably won't be single all her life. She may be. But she's not focusing on that. She's just focusing on God's calling today, right now, serving the Lord as a single woman.
7: We'll hear more of Shannon's story in just a moment, and we'll listen to biblical teaching for those called to singleness. This is Revive Our Hearts with Nancy DeMoss Wohlgemuth, co-author of You Can Trust God to Write Your Story. For Thursday, August 6th, I'm Dana Gresh. We're back for another day of our series, Embracing Singleness. When we got started, maybe the idea that your marital status is a gift made you squirm in your seat a little bit. Singleness, a gift? Well, it's true. And I hope you're beginning to see the sweetness of God's heart toward his single daughters. He's got goodness for you here. And in fact, I love the way Nancy has testified to this over the years. She released this teaching in 2002. She married Robert Wohlgemuth in 2015, and then he went home to be with the Lord in 2026. Let's listen to some more wisdom from Nancy.
8: Some time ago, I got a letter from a gal who was a senior in college. She had just read a little booklet I've written called Singled Out for Him, and she had listened to some tapes of some other radio broadcasts that I had done on this subject. And after she listened to those tapes, she wrote me and she said, "Nancy, I feel so free. I now understand that singleness and marriage are both gifts from God. I am currently single," she said, "and I'm watching my friends get engaged and married. I used to think, when will my prince come riding on a white horse and sweep me off my feet? He has." She's talking about her relationship with the Lord Jesus. She said, "I feel so privileged to be single, privileged to be betrothed to the King of Kings without distraction. I thank God it is so freeing to embrace my singleness, not only to accept it, but to rejoice in it." Do you know if there's something I desire for those of us who are in this room who are single? It's first that we would accept the gift of singleness, but then it's that we would come to rejoice in that gift for as long as God gives it. And let me say, by the way, if you're married, my prayer for you would be that you would come to not only accept the person that God has you married to in this season of married life, but that you would come to rejoice in that season of life. We've been looking at 1 Corinthians chapter 7 over the past several sessions, and we're looking at some benefits and blessings that Paul says those who are single can experience. I think it's important to focus on these because we tend to focus on the things that are hard about singleness. And there are things that are hard about singleness. There are things that are hard about marriage. There are things that are hard about having children. There are things that are hard about not having children, and things that are hard about being young, and things that are hard about being old, and things that are hard about living in the North, and things that are hard about living in the South. Life is hard. But Paul says, don't focus on what's hard. Focus on the blessings and the benefits. So he begins in verse 32 of 1 Corinthians chapter 7, and he says that if you are single, you have a freedom to worship and serve the Lord in a different way than you could if you were married. Now, it's not that people who are married can't worship and serve the Lord. They can. But he said the way that you can serve the Lord is different if you are single than if you are married. Let's read the passage and then talk about it. 1 Corinthians 7, beginning in verse 32. Paul says, "I would like for you to be free from concern. An unmarried man is concerned about the Lord's affairs, how he can please the Lord. But a married man is concerned about the affairs of this world, how he can please his wife, and his interests are divided." And by the way, a married man should have divided interests. He should be concerned about how he can please his wife. That's right. That's appropriate. Then he talks about women. He says an unmarried woman or a virgin is concerned about the Lord's affairs. She has a single focus, or she should. Her aim, he says, is to be devoted to the Lord in both body and spirit, physically and spiritually, totally 100% devoted to the Lord. But he says a married woman is concerned about the affairs of this world, how she can please her husband, and she should be. Once you get married, you will have divided affection. That doesn't mean you can't love both the Lord and your husband, but it means you cannot love the Lord in the same way that you were able to when you were single. Because there is a need to focus both on the earthly things as well as on the spiritual. And Paul says, if you're single, you can serve and worship God with undivided attention. He goes on to say in verse 35, I'm saying this for your own good, not to restrict you. That word has to do with something like putting a noose around your neck. I'm not trying to put you in bondage, he's saying. He's saying, this is for your good. This is so you may live in a right way in undivided devotion to the Lord. Another translation says, so that you may serve the Lord without distraction. Paul says, this is a blessing and a benefit of being single. And I've been conscious of this since the time I was probably a little girl, certainly since the time I was a young woman, that there was a privilege I have had as a single woman to serve the Lord with undistracted devotion, to serve Him without distraction. I was able to be up studying this morning at 1:20 in the morning for this series. I was able to arrange my schedule and rearrange my schedule without having to try and figure out how to work around someone else's schedule. There's greater flexibility of my schedule to do the things that God has called me to do, to serve Him, to worship Him. I can sing to the Lord anytime, any place, and no one's in my house listening. I don't have to work my schedule and my worship and my service around the schedule of someone else. Now, if you're married, it's not bad to have to do that. And remember, Paul says in this passage, if you marry, you haven't sinned. It's not more spiritual to be single. It's not more spiritual to be married. It's more spiritual to do what God has called you to do. And what God has called you to do right now is be single, if you are single, and to serve Him with undistracted devotion. This passage says to me that singleness provides a unique opportunity to pursue Christ with all my heart, with all my life, to give wholehearted, undistracted devotion to the Lord. Paul's talking about purposeful singleness here, not just a time in waiting, a time in limbo until the right person comes along, but having a positive purpose in life. Giving, loving, serving, sacrificing, living intentionally, living purposefully as a single. I got an email from a 24-year-old single woman who had heard me speak on the radio on this subject on another series of broadcasts. And she said, I've been discouraged with my singleness, yearning to find my Mr. Right and to be married. Your insights have opened my eyes and helped me see how I can be using my singleness to be a witness for God. I now realize that by being single, I am not being punished, but instead I'm being blessed by having time to spend on God's work, to grow in Him and to bless others with His love. I see now, she said, that I've been selfish, wanting only what the world tells me I need to be happy and fulfilled, a husband and a family. I'm now working on spending my time to love others and to serve them as Christ would. It's tough to give myself over completely to Him when I still yearn to be married, but I'm praying continually that He will help me to become the person He desires me to be while I am still single, and that I don't have the responsibilities that I would have if I were married. Please pray, she said, that I will be able to humble myself to live for Christ and to serve Him through my singleness. And I think of so many single women that I've read about and known myself over the years who have used their singleness as an opportunity to serve the Lord in a way that a married person could not. You've heard perhaps the story of Amy Carmichael, who chose a life of celibacy to serve God in India for 50-some years. She became a mother to many children in that country who otherwise would have become temple prostitutes. She laid down her life. She lived a purposeful life as a single, serving and loving the Lord. And today we are still being blessed and encouraged by her writings and her testimony, her story. I think of some of the single women that I serve with, Monica and Sandra and Joanna, single women in their 20s, their 30s, and into their 40s, who some of them would have deep in their heart, as most single women do, a desire for marriage and for children. And if God gives that to them, they will embrace that as God's gift. You see, singleness is a call. It's an assignment. It's a mission. It's a call to serve God with all my time, all my abilities, and all my energy. Now, God may call you to serve him out in the marketplace where you work as a nurse or as in administration or in some particular field where you've had training in the secular marketplace. That may be where God calls you to serve him. But I want to say that God is probably calling some of you as single women to consider serving him vocationally. And I think of some women that I've met over the years who had promising careers, lucrative careers, secure jobs, who at some point sensed that God wanted something more for them, that God wanted them to serve him vocationally. And the point came when they said, "Yes, Lord, you've given me this gift of singleness, and I want to use this opportunity in this season of my life to serve you, maybe using those skills that I've gotten through my education and my experience, but using those skills in a ministry context." Let me tell you, there is work to do for the gospel of Christ and the kingdom of Christ in this city, in your church, in this community, all throughout this country and around the world. There are ministries that desperately need women who have time to devote to the kingdom of Christ. And I just wonder if maybe some of you in this room are among those women. Whether you're out in the secular marketplace or in a vocational ministry, let me say, it's still God's purpose as a single woman that you should devote your life, your whole heart, your time, your energy, your efforts to serving the Lord. Singleness is not a time to be footloose and fancy free. It's a time to serve the Lord with undistracted devotion. Lord, thank you for each of the women in this place. And I don't know who you may be calling out in a particular way, but I know that your word has said that all of us are to serve you with undistracted devotion through that period of time that we're single, to attend to you and your work in a way that we couldn't do if we were married. Lord, I pray that you'll give us that heart. And I pray for that woman, one or two or three or more in this room, that you may be calling out to a life of vocational Christian service. Would you just continue to speak to that heart and to use your word and your spirit to direct and to lead and to show your path and show that woman or those women how they can make the most of the opportunities that you are giving them during this season of singleness. Thank you, Lord, for letting us serve you, for calling us and giving us that assignment, that mission, and for making our singleness purposeful. I pray in Jesus' name, with thanksgiving. Amen.
7: What a great challenge Nancy DeMoss Wahlgemuth has given all of us today. Spiritual service is for everyone. The single Christian just has a special capacity for undivided devotion to the Lord. Nancy just told us about a young woman who was called to missions while single. Well, that woman's name is Shannon, and when she accepted this call overseas, she knew it would cost her. Nancy actually sat down with Shannon to talk about that. Here's what she said about that season of surrender.
9: There were a number of things that the Lord used in this time, and actually one of them was you and a broadcast that you had done on Family Life Today that I heard during these graduate school years when I was wrestling with the Lord over these issues. And you had done a series talking about singleness. And at that particular time when I heard the broadcast, that was the issue that I was struggling with. Mm-hmm. Lord, I'm having a hard enough time getting a date here in the United States. What am I going to do, you know, when I'm overseas? And just thinking, you know, if you say yes to this, this may be saying yes to a lifetime of singleness. That was fearful for me to consider. But the broadcast that you did, it was all part of God transforming my perspective on what my life is about in the first place. And you talked about how a life of singleness is really a life that can be presented fully to the Lord in abandonment, in sacrifice, in ministry to others, and how fulfilling that life is. It's not that, well, Lord, I'm missing this major piece. No, I am full because I am living right in the center of what you have created me to do, at least in this time in life as a single woman. And I can give my life to others in ministry and service for God's kingdom. And you know, I just want to say here, the marriage and the children and the home, all of those things are wonderful blessings that the Lord gives to some. But my difficulty had come in that those had become the idol. Hmm. They were the pursuit. They were the goal of life. And that's where I had gotten into trouble. And so the Lord had to teach me, no, Shannon, you don't exist for yourself. And really all of these things, although they are wonderful blessings for me, they aren't life. I am life. And you living in my will and in ministry, that is going to be the most fulfilling, abundant life that you can have.
7: A few years later, Nancy had the joy of talking with that young woman again.
10: Shannon, that's what you shared with our listeners 2.5 years ago when we talked on Revive Our Hearts. So you were 26 years old, you were leaving for the field, and as far as you knew, you were relinquishing the possibility of ever being married. Did that mean that God took away the desire for marriage?
9: I wish I could say that. No. The desire for marriage did not diminish at all. I still had the desire. But Nancy, the difference by this time was that that was not the idol anymore. That wasn't the pursuit and the goal of my life anymore. And it was more of, Lord, I know that marriage is just a wonderful blessing that you give to many. And in fact, it's the norm for most people that you have created. And I would love to enjoy that blessing if that would ever be your desire for me. But I leave that in your hands. And so the desire never faded or went away completely, but it became a quiet place in my heart that I just lifted up and committed to the Lord in prayer. Lord, would you provide a godly husband for me if that's your will? But it wasn't something that was always on my mind. It wasn't something that I was pursuing or seeking after or looking at every guy that I would see out there.
10: So you weren't pining away?
9: No. And that's just by the grace of God. That's what he is able to do in a heart when he gets hold of us, and through the power of the Spirit just enables us to trust him that, you know, I am the sovereign God. I control every single detail in this universe. You can trust me with this detail in your life. And by his Spirit, we can actually come to not just the acknowledgement of that, but really the full realization in our lives that we feel that, yes, I can trust you because you are trustworthy. It is your nature. It is your character to do what is best and good for me.
10: And I sensed as we exchanged emails periodically over those couple of years that God was really filling your cup in other ways.
9: Absolutely. In so many ways. Number one, I mean, I would say in general, just being within the will of God is the most fulfilling and abundant life that we could ever have. Mm. And I always think of Psalm 16. It says, you will make known to me the path of life. In your presence is fullness of joy. And in your right hand, there are pleasures forevermore.
10: Yes.
9: And that's my testimony, that with the Lord, when we're in his will, there is no, we're not missing out on things. And it's not dull. It is so abundant. So I wasn't a half person. I wasn't missing out on anything. He, for that time in my life, totally filled my cup.
10: And in the midst of your doing what God had called you to do, seeking him with all your heart, God brought across your path a very special young man and began to cultivate a relationship there. I think our listeners would love to hear a little bit about that story.
9: Okay. I'd be happy to share that. This is really one of those God stories where we just get to boast in the Lord. So I would love to do that. During my first term, in addition to learning language, I also had the opportunity to work in various mission hospitals. And it just so happened that I began work in one mission hospital. As I was working in this mission hospital, I had the opportunity to meet a national doctor who was also working there. And really what first attracted my attention to him was the way that I heard the other missionaries in the hospital speak of him. I knew just a bit about his testimony at that time, that up until his medical school days, he did not know the Lord. And then while he was in medical school, he had a Muslim friend who had become a believer who then led him to the Lord. So I had heard that, but what I also heard was how the missionaries were speaking of him, that his life was so committed to the Lord that he had left everything, a very prestigious career that he could have had in a big city where he was from. And he had said yes to the Lord's call in his life for missions in this part of the country, and that he was committed to that service for a lifetime. I also just began to watch him, and the life of Christ really showed through him as he cared for patients, just how gentle he was, how he took time with them. Not only that, but the gospel was always on his lips. I saw how he, with every patient that he could, would pray or would tell them about the Lord Jesus Christ. And so my curiosity, I guess, was piqued at this point.
8: Now, what our listeners can't see, Shannon, is what I'm looking at right now. That is, one, there's a huge smile on your face. And sitting across the table from me, you are holding hands with this man who just a little over a week ago became your husband.
7: That's Nancy DeMoss Wolgemuth with her friend Shannon. What a sweet and encouraging story. Nancy will be back to pray. You know, I think sometimes we feel like surrendering our desires means giving up hope. But Shannon's story shows us that's not true. She continued to desire marriage on the mission field. It's just that marriage wasn't ultimate to her anymore. God's glory was. Maybe this is the key. Viewing God's glory as our greatest good and letting every earthly gift fall in line behind it. Also, notice how God didn't forget Shannon's longing for a godly husband. He always cared, and he always intended to provide in his time. He cares deeply about the desires of your heart too, my dear single friend. You can entrust your story to him. He writes really, really good ones. You can hear more about Shannon's story at a link in today's transcript. That's also where you'll find Nancy's booklet, Singled Out for Him, a super helpful resource for those seeking a hope-filled, eternal perspective on singleness. 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Tomorrow, Nancy looks at the foundation for everything we've been learning this week about singleness. We hope you can be here. And now, here's Nancy to close us in prayer.
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11: Acts chapter 27. Now when the 14th night had come, as we were driven up and down in the Adriatic Sea, about midnight, the sailors sensed that they were drawing near some land, and they took soundings and found it to be 20 fathoms. And when they had gone a little farther, they took soundings again and found it to be 15 fathoms. Then, fearing lest we should run aground on the rocks, they dropped four anchors from the stern and prayed for day to come. And as the sailors were seeking to escape from the ship, when they had let down the skiff into the sea, under pretense of putting out anchors from the prow, Paul said to the centurion and the soldiers, "Unless these men stay in the ship, you cannot be saved." Then the soldiers cut away the ropes of the skiff and let it fall off. And as day was about to dawn, Paul implored them all to take food, saying, "Today is the 14th day you have waited and continued without food and eaten nothing. Therefore, I urge you to take nourishment, for this is for your survival, since not a hair will fall from the head of any of you." And when he had said these things, he took bread and gave thanks to God in the presence of them all. And when he had broken it, he began to eat. Then they were all encouraged and also took food themselves. And in all, we were 276 persons on the ship. So when they had eaten enough, they lightened the ship and threw out the wheat into the sea. When it was day, they did not recognize the land, but they observed a bay with a beach, onto which they planned to run the ship, if possible. And they let go the anchors and left them in the sea, meanwhile loosing the rudder ropes, and they hoisted the mainsail to the wind and made for shore. But striking a place where two seas met, they ran the ship aground, and the prow stuck fast and remained immovable, but the stern was being broken up by the violence of the waves. And the soldiers' plan was to kill the prisoners, lest any of them should swim away and escape. But the centurion, wanting to save Paul, kept them from their purpose, and commanded that those who could swim should jump overboard first and get to land, and the rest, some on boards and some on parts of the ship. And so it was that they all escaped safely to land. Acts chapter 28. Now when they had escaped, they then found out that the island was called Malta. And the natives showed us unusual kindness, for they kindled a fire and made us all welcome, because of the rain that was falling and because of the cold. But when Paul had gathered a bundle of sticks and laid them on the fire, a viper came out because of the heat and fastened on his hand. So when the natives saw the creature hanging from his hand, they said to one another, "No doubt this man is a murderer, whom, though he has escaped the sea, yet justice does not allow to live." But he shook off the creature into the fire and suffered no harm. However, they were expecting that he would swell up or suddenly fall down dead. But after they had looked for a long time and saw no harm come to him, they changed their minds and said that he was a god. In that region there was an estate of the leading citizen of the island, whose name was Publius, who received us and entertained us courteously for 3 days. And it happened that the father of Publius lay sick of a fever and dysentery. Paul went into him and prayed, and he laid his hands on him and healed him. So when this was done, the rest of those on the island who had diseases also came and were healed. They also honored us in many ways, and when we departed, they provided such things as were necessary. After 3 months, we sailed in an Alexandrian ship whose figurehead was the twin brothers, which had wintered at the island. And landing at Syracuse, we stayed 3 days. From there, we circled round and reached Rhegium, and after 1 day, the south wind blew, and the next day we came to Puteoli, where we found brethren and were invited to stay with them 7 days. And so we went toward Rome. And from there, when the brethren heard about us, they came to meet us as far as Appii Forum and 3 inns. When Paul saw them, he thanked God and took courage. Now when we came to Rome, the centurion delivered the prisoners to the captain of the guard, but Paul was permitted to dwell by himself with the soldier who guarded him. And it came to pass, after 3 days, that Paul called the leaders of the Jews together. So when they had come together, he said to them, "Men and brethren, though I have done nothing against our people or the customs of our fathers, yet I was delivered as a prisoner from Jerusalem into the hands of the Romans, who, when they had examined me, wanted to let me go, because there was no cause for putting me to death. But when the Jews spoke against it, I was compelled to appeal to Caesar, not that I had anything of which to accuse my nation. For this reason, therefore, I have called for you, to see you and speak with you, because for the hope of Israel I am bound with this chain. Then they said to him, We neither receive letters from Judea concerning you, nor have any of the brethren who came reported or spoken any evil of you. But we desire to hear from you what you think, for concerning this sect we know that it is spoken against everywhere. So when they had appointed him a day, many came to him at his lodging, to whom he explained and solemnly testified of the kingdom of God, persuading them concerning Jesus from both the law of Moses and the prophets from morning till evening. And some were persuaded by the things which were spoken, and some disbelieved. So when they did not agree among themselves, they departed after Paul had said one word. The Holy Spirit spoke rightly through Isaiah the prophet to our father, saying, Go to this people and say, Hearing you will hear and shall not understand, and seeing you will see and not perceive. For the hearts of this people have grown dull, their ears are hard of hearing, and their eyes they have closed, lest they should see with their eyes and hear with their ears, lest they should understand with their hearts and turn, so that I should heal them. Therefore let it be known to you that the salvation of God has been sent to the Gentiles, and they will hear it. And when he had said these words, the Jews departed and had a great dispute among themselves. Then Paul dwelt 2 whole years in his own rented house and received all who came to him, preaching the kingdom of God and teaching the things which concern the Lord Jesus Christ with all confidence, no one forbidding him.
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14: As older Christians within the church, we need to be intentionally looking for younger people. 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

Isaiah chapter 41, verse 10. Fear not, for I am with you. Be not dismayed, for I am your God. I will strengthen you. I will help you. I will uphold you with my righteous right hand.

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I will strengthen you. Yes, I will help you. I will uphold you with my righteous right hand. 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
1: Hear the word. Reading from Proverbs 3, verses 13 through 17. Happy is the man that findeth wisdom, and the man that getteth understanding. For the merchandise of it is better than merchandise of silver, and the gain thereof than fine gold. She is more precious than rubies, and all the things that canst desire are not to be compared unto her. Length of days is in her right hand, and in her left hand riches and honor. Her ways are ways of pleasantness, and all her paths are peace.
2: Imagine opening your mailbox today and finding a letter that says you've been given $1 million. No catch, no fine print. It's yours. Can you imagine the joy, the relief? How would your life change? Well, now imagine that letter never reaches you. The gift is still yours, but you don't know it exists. That's a picture of millions of people who have never heard the gospel. The greatest gift God has ever given isn't wealth that fades away. It's the forgiveness of sins, eternal life through Jesus Christ, and as Ephesians 1 reminds us, every spiritual blessing in the heavenly places in Christ. But how can someone embrace a gift they've never heard about? 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

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In everything, give thanks. For this is the will of God in Christ Jesus for you. 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
1: 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Coming up, John Piper answers your questions about life and the Bible on Ask Pastor John. Right now, though, come along for a walk with the King. Here's the late Dr. Bob Cook.
2: All right, thank you very much. And hello again, radio friends. How in the world are you? It's your good friend Bob Cook, and I'm delighted for the opportunity of sharing with you from God's Word. We're looking at 1 Peter chapter 2, and it would be about verse 17, honor all men, love the brotherhood, fear God, honor the king. Now, we come then to this phrase, fear God. And we need to talk about that and see what's involved. The Bible says the fear of the Lord is the beginning of wisdom. It also remarks that in the old days of the judges, people feared the Lord and served their own gods. So that the matter of complete commitment to God is involved as we talk about this. Fear God. Well, first of all, you look up the original verb, and it is a verb that means to be afraid of, or to be terrified of, or to reverence. Now, you and I are not afraid of God in any craven sense. That is to say, if you know the Lord Jesus Christ as your Savior, you no longer fear coming into His presence for judgment, because the Bible says that he that heareth my words and believeth on him that sent me hath everlasting life and shall not come into judgment, but is passed from death unto life. So you're not going to stand in the great white throne judgment and be judged for your sins, because Jesus bore them on Calvary and God has forgotten them. God is the only being in all of the universe who has the right to forget. And who can do so? You will have your memory throughout eternity. Abraham said to Lazarus, son, remember that thou in thy lifetime hadst thy good things and likewise Lazarus his evil things. You'll have your memory in eternity, but God has forgotten every one of your sins when you trusted the Lord Jesus Christ. And day by day cleansing goes on in the same manner. If we confess our sins, he is faithful and just to forgive us our sins and to cleanse us from all unrighteousness. And God removes the sin from your heart and the record from your record in the book of life. So fearing God does not involve that craven, terrified, I want to run away from him feeling that the unsaved has. See, if Peter says, if ye call on the Father, pass the time of your sojourning here in fear. Because, you see, if you are depending on your own goodness, you're in trouble. You're afraid. You better start running. But if you are trusting in the Lord Jesus Christ as your Savior and the one who has paid the penalty for your sins. God commendeth his love toward us in that while we were yet sinners, Christ died for us. The little word means up, over, instead of. He took our place, died instead of us on the cross. If you're trusting the Savior who died in your place and paid the penalty for sins and who today is a risen Savior interceding for you, the Bible says he ever liveth to make intercession for them that come unto God by him. Well, then you're not terrified. You're not running away from God. You're able to say, Our Father, which art in heaven. So, for believers, what does that mean to fear God? Be not deceived, says Paul. God is not mocked. You can't kid around with God. My father had a number of personality factors, which some critics might call quirks. You know, he just had his own ways about things. But one thing that I remember about him, which I feel was creditable, was he never believed in what he called kidding. He never said, as I remember him, I cannot remember his ever saying to me, "Oh, I was just fooling you, boy. I was just kidding you." No, he didn't believe in that. He would look at me sternly and say, "Let your yea be yea and your nay, nay." You know, he didn't believe in kidding. Well, bless him, a lot of the rest of us have enjoyed a hearty laugh at the expense of what we Americans at least call kidding around. And intrinsically, I don't suppose there's anything illegal, immoral, or fattening in doing it. Sometimes it may get you in trouble with your friends, so you have to be careful and judicious and wise. But it says God is not mocked. You can't kid around with him. Over in Ecclesiastes 5, he says, "When thou vowest a vow, defer not to pay it, neither say thou before the angel that it was an error, for God hath no pleasure in the death of foolish people." I'm paraphrasing that a little, just to give the sense of it. God isn't, you can't fool around with him and say, "Well, I didn't mean it, I was just fooling." Don't do it, because he says, "Why should you die before your time? Be not rash with thy mouth, and let not thine heart be hasty to utter anything before God, for God is in heaven and thou upon earth, therefore let thy words be few. When thou vowest a vow unto God, defer not to pay it, for he hath no pleasure in fools, pay that which thou hast vowed. Better is it that thou shouldest not vow than that thou shouldst vow and not pay. Suffer not thy mouth to cause thy flesh to sin, neither say thou before the angel that it was an error." See, I was just kidding, I didn't mean that. "Wherefore should God be angry at thy voice and destroy the work of thine hands?" I read that from Ecclesiastes 5 so as to get the exact wording of it. I think the first thing in this matter of fearing God is to realize that God is almighty. He is sovereign. He is supreme. He's the creator. You're the creature. He's the potter. You're the clay. You don't have any claims. When you come to God, you come as a supplicant for mercy, not asking for your just deserts. Everything, Wendell P. Lovelace used to say, everything outside of the lake of fire is pure grace. So when you come to an almighty, sovereign, holy God, you come as a supplicant for mercy through Jesus, not deserving anything, but receiving by faith his grace and his mercy. Let's be straight about that. You have no claim on God except his divine love that reaches out to save you in mercy and in grace. So if I'm going to fear God as a Christian, that's where I start. I start realizing that he's sovereign and that he could, if he wished, turn away from me. All it takes to destroy me is if God turned away from me and forsook me. That's all it takes. But he's faithful. The Bible says, "I will never leave thee nor forsake thee." So you don't have to worry about God turning his back on you because of your own human weaknesses and shortcomings. Fear God. Where do I start? You start while you kneel at the throne. "Let us therefore come boldly to the throne of grace, that we may obtain mercy." So you come for as a supplicant for mercy. Every place you turn to the word, you find that taught you. "That we may obtain mercy and find grace to help in time of need." Where do I start if I fear God? Start on your knees at the throne of grace, realizing that God is Almighty God, and he has the right to control every part of all of my life. Then what? Fearing God, as we've reminded ourselves, is not abject terror, but it's reverential awe. Reverential awe. You fear him in a sense of being reverent and of being awed in his holy presence. You don't come rushing into God's presence any more than you would come rushing into the Oval Office at the White House and greet the president by his first name. You don't do that. God is on the throne. "God is in heaven and thou on earth, never let thy words be few," said the wise man. Choose your words, monitor your attitude. Reverential awe and trust is wrapped up in this idea of fearing God. There's a certain exclusivity that's involved as well. I quoted a verse just a moment ago from the Old Testament. They feared the Lord and served their own gods. One of the tragic, tragic verses of the Bible, where there was a dualism. And in that kind of a dualism, God always loses out and people always gravitate toward idolatry. If you're going to fear God, there's an exclusivity that is involved that means the dearest idol I have known, whatever that idol be, help me to tear it from thy throne and worship only thee, as the hymn writer says. Have you dealt with that in your own life? It's so difficult and so painful. I don't like to do that. And yet every one of us needs day by day to evaluate his or her own life and to see if there's anything there that could possibly take the place of God in the focus, the focal center of your soul, the throne of your spirit. See, to fear God means there's nobody else on the throne of your life but he. And then, of course, it seems to me that if you fear God, there has to be obedience. Has to be obedience. I fear God, said Joseph, when he was under pressure in temptation's hour. He was more aware of the will and the sovereignty of God than he was of the pressures of temptation in that dark hour. Now, his obedience to God landed him in prison, but later brought him into the position of the ruler of Egypt. So there you have the illustration. I fear God. How can I do this great wickedness, Joseph said, and sin against thee? See? How much do you fear God in terms of doing what he wants as over against what you might want? That really is the acid test of whether I fear God. In the pressure situations of life, yes, even under temptation of one sort or another, in the situations where my own desires, perhaps legitimate and perfectly all right, would seek to supersede the will of God. In all those different kinds of situations, how important is God's will to me? Now, that's the question that you have to settle in your own life. Love the brotherhood. Fear God. No, you're not terrified of him because he's now your loving Heavenly Father. And like your Savior, you can pray, Abba, Father, Papa, God. And yet there's reverential awe that is combined with that filial and loving father-child relationship. And so you recognize his authority. You recognize his greatness. You recognize his right to control you. You recognize the rightness of his will, and you are willing then to put his will first before anything else in all the world. That's part, at least, of what it means to fear God. Dear Father, today may we love thee, may we fear thee, may we obey thee. In Jesus' name I pray this, amen. Till I meet you once again by way of radio, walk with the King today and be a blessing.
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Ian Bounds has said, when we depend upon men, we get what men can do. When we depend upon mechanisms, we get what mechanisms can do. But when we depend

We have churches that constantly harangue us about how bad the world is and how important it is that we live our Christian lives, but we don't spend seasons in prayer. Homer W. Hodge said, prayer should be the breath of our breathing and the life of our living.

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1: Hear the word. Reading from Habakkuk 3, verses 17 through 18. Although the fig tree shall not blossom, neither shall fruit be in the vines, the labor of the olive shall fail, and the fields shall yield no meat, the flock shall be cut off from the fold, and there shall be no herd in the stalls. Yet I will rejoice in the Lord. I will joy in the God of my salvation. Reading from Habakkuk 3, verses 17 through 18.

0: Picture the moment a young man drops to one knee, opens a small ring box, and asks her the question that she has longed to hear. And for a moment, she is speechless, but soon a joyful smile, a gentle tear, and then finally an overjoyed yes. The joy of that moment soon gives way to a flurry of phone calls and texts, an unbridled celebration of family and friend. Such are earthly marriages between a man and a woman. Joyful, wonderful, but temporary. Now, consider a far more glorious and permanent marriage that will never end. Unlike human marriage, in which all bonds are broken by death, the marriage of Christ Jesus and His bride, the Church, will never be broken, because death will never enter heaven. The unspeakable news that Jesus Christ is gathering His bride from every corner of this world to come to the wedding feast of the Lamb is almost too wonderful to bear. And yet, that is the news that we have been commissioned to declare. Will you rejoice together with us and come join us financially in spreading this incredible message? 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
1: I was speaking at a Christian workers' conference in Alaska, and a veteran missionary approached me afterward with some intriguing information. She and her husband have worked for many years with an Indian tribe in Alaska, a tribe that has an interesting custom, according to the missionary. If you're from that tribe, they said you grow up learning about your backpack. It's not a real backpack, but it's a symbol of a very real human experience. The idea is that whenever you do something wrong, a rock goes in your backpack, and you carry that on your back, all the weight of all your mistakes, all your life. Well, I'm Ron Hutchcraft, and I want to have a word with you today about carrying the burden no more. Now, when I heard about that, I couldn't help but think what an accurate image that is, no matter what tribe you're from. In a sense, we really do carry around with us the weight of the things we've done wrong, the people we've hurt, the failures, the sins. In our word for today from the Word of God, there is a very moving statement of what God has done to liberate us from the load of a lifetime of our sin. Speaking of Jesus, the Bible says in Isaiah 53:4, "Surely He took up our infirmities and carried our sorrows. He was pierced for our transgressions. He was crushed for our iniquities. The punishment that brought us peace was upon Him." God says that Jesus, His one and only Son, took the backpack that was full of my sin, put it on Himself, and carried it all the way to an old rugged cross. He carried yours too. I've been with a lot of people the day they finally put their total trust in Jesus to forgive their sin and make them right with God. And often they have described the feeling this way. They'll say, "I feel like a 100-pound weight's been lifted from my back." Well, it has. The deadly backpack of sin is gone. And yours can be too today. If you will, in your heart, make your way up that hill where Jesus died and leave your backpack there full of the sins of a lifetime at the foot of His cross. And if you don't belong to Jesus and you want to, oh, for goodness sake, today tell Him, "Jesus, I'm yours." I've actually set up our website to be a place of a new beginning where you can find right there in front of you the information from God's own word about how to be sure every sin has been erased from God's book, and that you're going to heaven when you die. Here's the web address, anewstory.com. That's anewstory.com. Please check it out soon today. Jesus carried all your sins to His cross so you don't ever have to carry them again.
2: 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God bless you.

Bible tells us that God, in His mercy, takes our sin, and He doesn't just forgive it. He puts it as far as the east is from the west. He puts it behind His back. He remembers it no more. Think about that. The omniscient God, who knows everything, chooses to remember our sin no more. If you are in Christ, there is no condemnation. Your sins are forgiven thanks to His great mercy.

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2: As older Christians within the church, we need to be intentionally looking for younger people. Maybe they're young and single. Maybe they're just getting married. Maybe they're having children. They're starting their career. And to just have somebody come alongside them and say, would you do it with me? Join my small group. Come have coffee with me. What are you reading in the Bible? And if they say they're not reading anything, say, do you mind if I tell you what God's been showing me in the Bible? I want to make sure that I give other people an opportunity to have that experience with me.
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Blessed is the man who trusts in Him. 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

Here's what you need to do with your anxiety. Not deny it, not ignore it, but actually cast it. Verse 7 begins with an imperative. Cast it. No. The imperative is actually humble yourself. And one of the evidences that we have humbled ourselves is seen in what we do with the experience of anxiety. We need to be humble enough to recognize that we're not in control. And I

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1: Hear the Word. Reading from Matthew 11, verses 28 through 30. Come unto me, all ye that labor and are heavy laden, and I will give you rest. Take my yoke upon you, and learn of me, for I am meek and lowly in heart, and ye shall find rest unto your souls. For my yoke is easy, and my burden is light. Reading from Matthew 11, verses 28 through 30.

picture the moment a young man drops to one knee, opens a small ring box, and asks her the question that she has longed to hear. And for a moment, she is speechless, but soon a joyful smile, a gentle tear, and then finally an overjoyed yes. The joy of that moment soon gives way to a flurry of phone calls and texts, an unbridled celebration of family and friend. Such are earthly marriages between a man and a woman. Joyful, wonderful, but temporary. Now, consider a far more glorious and permanent marriage that will never end. Unlike human marriage, in which all bonds are broken by death, the marriage of Christ Jesus and His bride, the Church, will never be broken, because death will never enter heaven. The unspeakable news that Jesus Christ is gathering His bride from every corner of this world to come to the wedding feast of the Lamb is almost too wonderful to bear. And yet, that is the news that we have been commissioned to declare. 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

But he said to me, my grace is sufficient for you, for my strength is made perfect in weakness. Therefore, most gladly, I will rather boast in my infirmities, that the power of Christ may rest upon me. Family Radio.

Fanny Crosby was one of the most beloved hymn writers in history. She was blinded at the age of 6 due to a medical error, but despite that, she wrote more than 8,000 gospel hymns over the course of her life, including the much-beloved Blessed Assurance.

This is a hymn that points us to heaven, perfect submission and perfect delight. And for Fanny Crosby, death held no fear. She knew it would bring sight, and the first face she would ever see would be the face of Jesus.

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I will be exalted among the nations. I will be exalted in the earth. 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

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So I will show my greatness and my holiness and make myself known in the eyes of many nations. Then they will know that I am the Lord.

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The greatest song will always be the song born in the greatest suffering.

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1: 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Reading from Psalm 73, verses 25 through 28. Whom have I in heaven but thee? And there is none upon earth that I desire beside thee. My flesh and my heart faileth, but God is the strength of my heart and my portion forever. For lo, they that are far from thee shall perish. Thou hast destroyed all them that go a-whoring from thee. But it is good for me to draw near to God. I have put my trust in the Lord God, that I may declare all thy works.
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Oh.

Psalm chapter 89, verse 1. I will sing of the mercies of the Lord forever. With my mouth will I make known your faithfulness to all generations.

If we confess our sins, He is faithful and just to forgive us our sins and to cleanse us from all unrighteousness. 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
2: Ephesians chapter 6 tells us to be ready to face spiritual battle, to be ready to face the assault of the enemy by putting on the full armor of God. And the first piece of armor we're told to put on in Ephesians 6 is the belt of truth. So what does that mean, to put on the belt of truth? How do you do it? Well, the first thing you do in putting on the belt of truth is you decide that the Bible is going to be the source of truth. That when you need to look for truth, you go to the Bible. That you will realign your life based on what you find in the Bible. Here's what you need to understand. When you make that decision that the Bible is going to be the source of truth, it means there will be people who will think you are not very bright. You're an anti-intellectual, maybe a bit of a rube in certain professions. That decision to look to the Bible as your source of truth could cost you your job or a promotion. It could cost you your social standing. You could get canceled. In other words, putting on the belt of truth will have personal repercussions in this culture. But the decision not to look to the Bible as your source of truth will have spiritual repercussions. To not put on the belt of truth will leave you vulnerable to the attacks of the enemy, the father of lies. So here's the question we have to ask ourselves today. Will the Bible be our source of truth or not? Will we look elsewhere for truth, or will we depend on God's word to be our source of truth? And will we agree with Jesus, who says, "I am the truth," and say, "Jesus, we will follow you"?
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0: Let nothing be done through selfish ambition or conceit, but in lowliness of mind, let each esteem others better than himself. 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
1: Welcome back to another episode of 5 Minutes in Church History. On this episode, we are talking about Maximus of Turin. Turin is a city in the north of Italy, not quite as far up as Milan, and a little more to the west, about 60 kilometers away from the border of France. Turin is, of course, famous for the Shroud of Turin in the cathedral there, but this episode is about Maximus. Maximus was born around 380 or so. He was discipled by Ambrose, the Bishop of Milan, and he was the first bishop of the city of Turin. Now, to be a bishop, you need a cathedral. Turin had a complex of three churches, which were all built around what was at one time a Roman theater. The largest church was St. John the Baptist. The church that is on the site today was begun in construction at the end of the 15th century, and it took a whole 200 years to complete. The dome itself took nearly 30 years. Well, let's go back to the end of the 4th century and the birth of Maximus. Just after he was born, you might remember what event occurred in 381. It was the Council of Constantinople, which reaffirmed and truly established what had been confessed before in 325 at the Council of Nicaea. That is, the deity of Christ. That Christ is very man of very man and very God of very God. He is truly man, he is truly God, and he is the God-man for us and for our salvation. This all-important, essential confession of faith was established just as Maximus was born. And Maximus died sometime around the year 465. And you remember what happened in 451. That's right, it's Chalcedon. And now we have the Chalcedonian formula that Jesus is truly God and truly man, two natures in one person, without confusion, change, division, or separation. So, with Maximus's birth and with his death are these great councils of the early church. And Maximus, as he was bishop, preached many sermons and wrote treatises against the Nestorians, the Eutychians. They were some of the heretics that were answered at Chalcedon. He also wrote sermons against the Manichaeans and against the Pelagians. He was certainly for, and he preached the substance of the confessions of Nicaea and Chalcedon, but he also, in his sermons and writings, helped his congregation understand the errors of the heretics. And so he showed how they were wrong, and he showed why it mattered that they were wrong. Well, not only does his life span these important confessions from the early church, he also lived and was bishop during the time of Attila, that most feared conqueror, the one whose armies posed a real and present danger. It was during Attila's time that Maximus also preached on putting our faith in God. He chastised his congregation for despairing at the news of Attila on the march and the news of his conquering. He counseled and pastored, and he led the city of Turin through difficult times and through that time of the siege and the threat of Attila the Hun. The literary legacy of Maximus the Confessor is vast. He preached somewhere in the neighborhood of 200 sermons. There's some dispute over the treatises that he wrote. At one point, he was considered the author of 6 treatises. Scholars today wonder if some of those were written by others. Whatever the case may be, Maximus of Turin left behind quite a legacy of preaching, of ministering to that city there at Turin, and also of writing. Well, that is the story of Maximus of Turin. a 5th century bishop. And I'm Steve Nichols. Thanks for joining us for 5 Minutes in Church History.

Psalm 145, verses 5 through 7. On the glorious splendor of your majesty, and on your wondrous works, I will meditate. They shall speak of the might of your awesome deeds, and I will declare your greatness. They shall pour forth the fame of your abundant goodness, and shall sing aloud of your

For we are his workmanship, created in Christ Jesus for good works, which God prepared beforehand that we should walk in them. 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
1: Imagine opening your mailbox today and finding a letter that says you've been given $1 million. No catch, no fine print. It's yours. Can you imagine the joy, the relief? How would your life change? Well, now imagine that letter never reaches you. The gift is still yours, but you don't know it exists. That's a picture of millions of people who have never heard the gospel. The greatest gift God has ever given isn't wealth that fades away. It's the forgiveness of sins, eternal life through Jesus Christ, and as Ephesians 1 reminds us, every spiritual blessing in the heavenly places in Christ. 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
3: Romans chapter 1. Paul, a bondservant of Jesus Christ, called to be an apostle, separated to the gospel of God which he promised before through his prophets in the Holy Scriptures, concerning his Son Jesus Christ our Lord, who was born of the seed of David according to the flesh, and declared to be the Son of God with power according to the Spirit of holiness by the resurrection from the dead. Through him we have received grace and apostleship for obedience to the faith among all nations for his name, among whom you also are the called of Jesus Christ. To all who are in Rome, beloved of God, called to be saints, grace to you, and peace from God our Father and the Lord Jesus Christ. First, I thank my God through Jesus Christ for you all, that your faith is spoken of throughout the whole world. For God is my witness, whom I serve with my spirit in the gospel of his Son, that without ceasing I make mention of you always in my prayers, making request if by some means, now at last I may find a way in the will of God to come to you. For I long to see you, that I may impart to you some spiritual gift, so that you may be established, that is, that I may be encouraged together with you by the mutual faith both of you and me. Now, I do not want you to be unaware, brethren, that I often planned to come to you, but was hindered until now, that I might have some fruit among you also, just as among the other Gentiles. I am a debtor both to Greeks and to barbarians, both to wise and to unwise. So, as much as is in me, I am ready to preach the gospel to you who are in Rome also. For I am not ashamed of the gospel of Christ, for it is the power of God to salvation for everyone who believes, for the Jew first, and also for the Greek. For in it the righteousness of God is revealed from faith to faith, as it is written, "The just shall live by faith." For the wrath of God is revealed from heaven against all ungodliness and unrighteousness of men, who suppress the truth in unrighteousness, because what may be known of God is manifest in them, for God has shown it to them. For since the creation of the world, his invisible attributes are clearly seen, being understood by the things that are made, even his eternal power and Godhead, so they are without excuse. Because although they knew God, they did not glorify him as God, nor were thankful, but became futile in their thoughts, and their foolish hearts were darkened. Professing to be wise, they became fools and changed the glory of the incorruptible God into an image made like corruptible man and birds and four-footed animals and creeping things. Therefore God also gave them up to uncleanness in the lusts of their hearts to dishonor their bodies among themselves, who exchanged the truth of God for the lie and worshipped and served the creature rather than the Creator, who is blessed forever. Amen. For this reason, God gave them up to vile passions, for even their women exchanged the natural use for what is against nature. Likewise also the men, leaving the natural use of the woman, burned in their lust for one another, men with men committing what is shameful, and receiving in themselves the penalty of their error which was due. And even as they did not like to retain God in their knowledge, God gave them over to a debased mind to do things which are not fitting, being filled with all unrighteousness, sexual immorality, wickedness, covetousness, maliciousness, full of envy, murder, strife, deceit, evil-mindedness. They are whisperers, backbiters, haters of God, violent, proud, boasters, inventors of evil things, disobedient to parents, undiscerning, untrustworthy, unloving, unforgiving, unmerciful, who, knowing the righteous judgment of God, that those who practice such things are deserving of death, not only do the same, but also approve of those who practice them.

0: Romans chapter 2. Therefore, you are inexcusable, O man, whoever you are who judge, for in whatever you judge another, you condemn yourself. For you who judge practice the same things. But we know that the judgment of God is according to truth against those who practice such things. And do you think this, O man, you who judge those practicing such things and doing the same, that you will escape the judgment of God? Or do you despise the riches of his goodness, forbearance, and long-suffering, not knowing that the goodness of God leads you to repentance? But in accordance with your hardness and your impenitent heart, you are treasuring up for yourself wrath in the day of wrath and revelation of the righteous judgment of God, who will render to each one according to his deeds. Eternal life to those who by patient continuance in doing good seek for glory, honor, and immortality. But to those who are self-seeking and do not obey the truth, but obey unrighteousness, indignation and wrath, tribulation and anguish on every soul of man who does evil, of the Jew first and also of the Greek. But glory, honor, and peace to everyone who works what is good, to the Jew first and also to the Greek. For there is no partiality with God. For as many as have sinned without law will also perish without law, and as many as have sinned in the law will be judged by the law. For not the hearers of the law are just in the sight of God, but the doers of the law will be justified. For when Gentiles, who do not have the law, by nature do the things in the law, these, although not having the law, are a law to themselves, who show the work of the law written in their hearts, their conscience also bearing witness, and between themselves their thoughts accusing or else excusing them. In the day when God will judge the secrets of men by Jesus Christ, according to my gospel. Indeed, you are called a Jew, and rest on the law, and make your boast in God, and know his will, and approve the things that are excellent, being instructed out of the law, and are confident that you yourself are a guide to the blind, a light to those who are in darkness, an instructor of the foolish, a teacher of babes, having the form of knowledge and truth in the law. You, therefore, who teach another, do you not teach yourself? You who preach that a man should not steal, do you steal? You who say, do not commit adultery, do you commit adultery? You who abhor idols, do you rob temples? You who make your boast in the law, do you dishonor God through breaking the law? For the name of God is blasphemed among the Gentiles because of you, as it is written. For circumcision is indeed profitable if you keep the law. But if you are a breaker of the law, your circumcision has become uncircumcision. Therefore, if an uncircumcised man keeps the righteous requirements of the law, will not his uncircumcision be counted as circumcision? And will not the physically uncircumcised, if he fulfills the law, judge you who, even with your written code and circumcision, are a transgressor of the law? For he is not a Jew who is one outwardly, nor is circumcision that which is outward in the flesh. But he is a Jew who is one inwardly, and circumcision is that of the heart, in the spirit, not in the letter. Whose praise is not from men, but from God.
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0: I just remember being in a dark place the whole time. 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I got to pull it together and go stand in front of my daughter. You know, she's going to look at me, and she, that little girl would look deep into my eyes. And in this moment, I had no hope. And I just remember right then and there, the Lord just showed up again, and he said, son, we don't know what tomorrow holds. Who are you going to listen to?
1: There is a moment every heart needs a rescue. There is a season

0: from heaven.
1: And I went marching down that hallway, and I looked right in that little girl's eyes, and I said, don't you give up. Just looking back on it, he walked with me through all that. He taught me lessons within the lesson. It was about the bigger picture of who he was in my life. And no one's ever ready for their daughter to die. But I was never ready, and God slowly prepared me. God slowly encouraged me and strengthened me, and he had a plan. He had a plan for me all along.
2: I look to heaven.
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2: As older Christians within the church, we need to be intentionally looking for younger people. Maybe they're young and single. Maybe they're just getting married. Maybe they're having children. They're starting their career. And to just have somebody come alongside them and say, would you do it with me? Join my small group. Come have coffee with me. What are you reading in the Bible? And if they say they're not reading anything, say, do you mind if I tell you what God's been showing me in the Bible? I want to make sure that I give other people an opportunity to have that experience with me.
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1: Oh, sing unto the Lord a new song. Sing unto the Lord, all the earth. Sing unto the Lord, bless his name. Shew forth his salvation from day to day.

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1: Hear the Word. Reading from Philippians 4, verse 8. Finally, brethren, whatsoever things are true, whatsoever things are honest, whatsoever things are just, whatsoever things are pure, whatsoever things are lovely, whatsoever things are of good report, if there be any virtue, and if there be any praise, think on these things. Reading from Philippians 4, verse 8.

picture the moment a young man drops to one knee, opens a small ring box, and asks her the question that she has longed to hear. And for a moment, she is speechless, but soon a joyful smile, a gentle tear, and then finally an overjoyed yes. The joy of that moment soon gives way to a flurry of phone calls and texts, an unbridled celebration of family and friend. Such are earthly marriages between a man and a woman. Joyful, wonderful, but temporary. Now, consider a far more glorious and permanent marriage that will never end. Unlike human marriage, in which all bonds are broken by death, the marriage of Christ Jesus and His bride, the Church, will never be broken, because death will never enter heaven. The unspeakable news that Jesus Christ is gathering His bride from every corner of this world to come to the wedding feast of the Lamb is almost too wonderful to bear. And yet, that is the news that we have been commissioned to declare. 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

Therefore, my beloved brethren, be steadfast, immovable, always abounding in the work of the Lord, knowing that your labor is not in vain in the Lord. 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

0: reading from Proverbs 31. She is a woman of strength and mighty valor. Strength and dignity are her clothing, and she laughs at the time to come. She opens her mouth with wisdom, and the teaching of kindness is on her tongue. Her children rise up and call her blessed. Her husband also, and he praises her. Many women have done excellently, but you surpass them all. Charm is deceitful, and beauty is vain. But a woman who fears the Lord is to be praised. Give her of the fruit of her hands, and let her works praise her in the gates.
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0: To forgive is to loosen a stranglehold on a wrestling opponent. 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
1: Imagine opening your mailbox today and finding a letter that says you've been given $1 million. 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
2: 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This is Ken Ham on a mission to strengthen the global church with God's word. Many cultures have legends of beasts we call dragons. The Australian Aborigines have legends of a lake monster that sounds surprisingly like a plesiosaur. The Babylonians carved creatures that look like reptiles on four legs. Herodotus, an ancient Greek writer, described flying serpents he saw in Egypt that had bat-like wings. Well, what are these people describing? Well, they sound an awful lot like dinosaurs, marine reptiles, and pterosaurs. This makes sense in a biblical worldview. All these creatures were created during creation week, along with man. Man lived with dinosaurs, and dragon legends could be the memories of this time.
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1: For our scripture reading today, we turn to the book of Jeremiah. Now, the book of Jeremiah is a lament of deep sorrow and mourning. Jeremiah foretold of the fall of Jerusalem, God's city, and that it would be laid waste by the Babylonians. And yes, Jeremiah witnessed all that he foretold. But even in his sorrow, he was not without hope. God was establishing a new covenant. He was building a new kingdom, a home for his people forever.
5: Then the word of the Lord came unto me, saying, Before I formed thee in the belly, I knew thee. And before thou camest forth out of the womb, I sanctified thee, and I ordained thee a prophet unto the nations. Then said I, Ah, Lord God, behold, I cannot speak, for I am a child. But the Lord said unto me, Say not, I am a child, for thou shalt go to all that I shall send thee, and whatsoever I command thee thou shalt speak. Be not afraid of their faces, for I am with thee to deliver thee, saith the Lord. Then the Lord put forth his hand and touched my mouth. And the Lord said unto me, Behold, I have put my words in thy mouth. See, I have this day set thee over the nations and over the kingdoms to root out and to pull down and to destroy and to throw down, to build and to plant.
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Now, some of you feel weak, physically weak, some of you are. You may feel terribly weak spiritually, nearly to the stopping point. And in the face of temptations that come your way, you say to yourself, I don't know what I shall ever do. 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

0: Welcome back to another episode of 5 Minutes in Church History. On this episode, we are talking about Maximus of Turin. Turin is a city in the north of Italy, not quite as far up as Milan, and a little more to the west, about 60 kilometers away from the border of France. Turin is, of course, famous for the Shroud of Turin in the cathedral there, but this episode is about Maximus. Maximus was born around 380 or so. He was discipled by Ambrose, the Bishop of Milan, and he was the first bishop of the city of Turin. Now, to be a bishop, you need a cathedral. Turin had a complex of three churches, which were all built around what was at one time a Roman theater. The largest church was St. John the Baptist. The church that is on the site today was begun in construction at the end of the 15th century, and it took a whole 200 years to complete. The dome itself took nearly 30 years. Well, let's go back to the end of the 4th century and the birth of Maximus. Just after he was born, you might remember what event occurred in 381. It was the Council of Constantinople, which reaffirmed and truly established what had been confessed before in 325 at the Council of Nicaea. That is, the deity of Christ. That Christ is very man of very man and very God of very God. He is truly man, he is truly God, and he is the God-man for us and for our salvation. This all-important, essential confession of faith was established just as Maximus was born. And Maximus died sometime around the year 465. And you remember what happened in 451. That's right, it's Chalcedon, and now we have the Chalcedonian formula that Jesus is truly God and truly man, two natures in one person, without confusion, change, division, or separation. So, with Maximus's birth and with his death are these great councils of the early church. And Maximus, as he was bishop, preached many sermons and wrote treatises against the Nestorians, the Eutychians. They were some of the heretics that were answered at Chalcedon. He also wrote sermons against the Manichaeans and against the Pelagians. He was certainly for, and he preached the substance of the confessions of Nicaea and Chalcedon, but he also, in his sermons and writings, helped his congregation understand the errors of the heretics. And so he showed how they were wrong, and he showed why it mattered that they were wrong. Well, not only does his life span these important confessions from the early church, he also lived and was bishop during the time of Attila, that most feared conqueror, the one whose armies posed a real and present danger. It was during Attila's time that Maximus also preached on putting our faith in God. He chastised his congregation for despairing at the news of Attila on the march and the news of his conquering. He counseled and pastored, and he led the city of Turin through difficult times and through that time of the siege and the threat of Attila the Hun. The literary legacy of Maximus the Confessor is vast. He preached somewhere in the neighborhood of 200 sermons. There's some dispute over the treatises that he wrote. At one point, he was considered the author of 6 treatises. Scholars today wonder if some of those were written by others. Whatever the case may be, Maximus of Turin left behind quite a legacy of preaching, of ministering to that city there at Turin, and also of writing. Well, that is the story of Maximus of Turin, a 5th century bishop. And I'm Steve Nichols, and thanks for joining us for 5 Minutes in Church History.
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1: What God intends to do in our world, He intends to do through us. 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
1: Imagine opening your mailbox today and finding a letter that says you've been given $1 million. No catch, no fine print. It's yours. Can you imagine the joy, the relief? How would your life change? Well, now imagine that letter never reaches you. The gift is still yours, but you don't know it exists. That's a picture of millions of people who have never heard the gospel. The greatest gift God has given isn't wealth that fades away. 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
2: And it's Bob Lapine with you here this morning on Family Radio. I want to recommend to you a new book written by a friend of mine, Dan Darling. It's a book called In Defense of Christian Patriotism. And he points out in this book, his premise is that a healthy patriotism is not only an acceptable posture for Christians, he says it is a necessary posture for Christians. He points out that 39% of Americans say they are extremely proud of their country. Only 39%. And when that's broken down by generation, a recent survey found that 50% of those age 55 and over are extremely proud of our country. 40% of those 35 to 55, but only 18% of those between 18 and 20 say they are extremely proud of our country. We've lost something when we lose patriotism in our country. So as we start our day this morning and every morning here on Family Radio, let's remember to thank God for our country.

On a Friday morning, it's Bob Lapine with you here on Family Radio. Thanks for being with us this morning and this week as we are beginning a month-long look at the subject of spiritual warfare and putting on the whole armor of God, which is what the Bible talks about in Ephesians 6. And let me just point out what it is we're talking about. This subject of spiritual warfare is addressed throughout the Bible. It tells us there is an unseen world around us, a world populated by spiritual beings, God, his angels, the devil, and his demons. And God is carrying out his purposes in our world and in our lives. His angels are emissaries. They're ministering spirits who he sends as messengers of grace, helpers in time of trouble. And at the same time, the devil is committed to doing whatever he can to upending and disrupting God's purposes. He may not know or believe that he's a defeated enemy, but either way, he is fueled by pride and hatred. He seeks to oppose God at every turn. And as we see in the scriptures, his principal attacks are to deceive us, to lie to us, to tempt us to doubt or disbelieve or disregard God and his word, and instead to follow our own desires or our own passions or our own wisdom. When we're talking about spiritual warfare, that's what we're talking about. Oftentimes we'll think about spiritual warfare as the culture wars that are going on or people outside of the church who are attacking Christians. But when the Bible talks about spiritual warfare, it's talking about what's going on inside you, the strategies of the enemy to try to defeat you. And according to the Bible, the right response to the opposition that we experience as Christians is to grow stronger. Be strong and grow stronger. Stand firm in what you believe about God and pray. That's the normal, everyday, day in, day out meaning of spiritual warfare. When the Bible talks about doing spiritual battle, this is what it's talking about. And that's what we're looking at this month as we consider spiritual warfare and what it means to put on the whole armor of God.

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My story is not so fun. Very abusive situation growing up for years and years, never knowing the real love from a mother and father.

0: for the weak.
1: Fortunately, God granted me a special miracle that I was with my mother right before she was ready to leave. And fortunately, at her age, she received the Lord. And I told her if she would just look upon Jesus, he would take you to heaven. And that night she left at 10:30.

0: It's not a very special message because I didn't have a happy childhood. The miracle that I have is Jesus in my heart, knowing that at my age now, I will see my mother in heaven.
1: With hope that comes from the Lord. 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
2: And it's great to have you joining us on Family Radio. You know that Charles Spurgeon, when he read the Song of Solomon, he saw it primarily as an allegory where the love between the bride and the bridegroom is primarily intended for us to be a picture of Christ's love for us and our response to that love as well. So when Spurgeon reads in Song of Solomon 1, verse 4, "The upright love thee," that is the statement that the bride makes about her bridegroom, that the upright love her bridegroom. Spurgeon says believers love Jesus with a deeper affection than they dare to give to any other being. We would sooner lose father and mother than part with Christ. We hold all earthly comforts with a loose hand, but we carry him fast locked in our bosoms. It is scant love, he says, which the fire of persecution can dry up. The true believer's love is a deeper stream than this. Let me just pause there for a second. It is scant love which the fire of persecution can dry up. When you face trials and tribulation, does your love for God tend to wane? Does it tend to dry up? Then what kind of love is that in the first place? For a true believer, his love is a deeper stream than the fire of persecution can put out. Nothing can blot out the sentence, "The upright love thee." It's our daily lament that we can't love enough. Would that our hearts were capable of holding more and reaching further. Oh, that we could give all the love in all hearts in one great mass, a gathering together of all loves to him who is altogether lovely. I hope this morning your heart is filled with a deep, abiding love for your Savior.
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3: When you hear the word neighbor, who comes to mind? You know, most of us think of the people who live right next door or down the street, those who are very close by to us. And that's how the word has always really been understood, even in old times in ancient Israel. A neighbor was usually a fellow Israelite, someone who believed the same things you did, lived in the same community. But even then, more than 2,000 years ago, God was already preparing his people for a much bigger idea of who our neighbor is. Throughout the Old Testament, you'll remember, we see outsiders like Rahab and Ruth, who were welcomed into God's covenant family. They were pagans, strangers. Now they became neighbors. And then in the New Testament, Jesus took that idea even further. When he was asked, "Who is my neighbor?" Jesus responded with the parable of the Good Samaritan. The hero in that story wasn't the religious leaders, the priests or the Levites. It was Samaritan, someone who was an outsider, even an enemy to the Jews. And Jesus made it clear that being a neighbor has very little to do with people who are closest to you, those who share your beliefs. No, it has everything to do with showing mercy. That's the vision that Christ has for his church, so that wherever we go, we find neighbors. Whether it's friends, strangers, those who we agree with, those who we don't, Christians and non-Christians alike, Jesus teaches us that no one is beyond the love of God, and no one is outside the reach of our compassion.
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0: 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You doing all right?
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0: 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How in the world are you? You doing all right?
1: We just love waking up to Dr. Cook in the morning and getting his good advice.
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0: faith does come by hearing, and hearing by the word of God.
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1: All right, thank you very much. And hello again, my dear radio friend. How in the world are you? You know, when I give that little corny greeting, which is now, I guess, become kind of a trademark, people expect me to use it even when I'm speaking in churches and other meetings. How in the world are you? Oh, they like that. But you know, when I use that greeting, I have in my mind photographs of many of you on the wall of memory. Dear, dear people who have become part of my own life and experience. And so you may be sure that I'm thinking of you when I say, how in the world are you? You don't get much inspiration talking into a piece of hardware, the microphone, but oh, what an impact it makes when I think of those precious folk now by the hundreds and maybe up into the thousands that I've met during many years of ministry. And I do care how you are. Bless your heart. I hope it's a good day for you. Or if you're just finishing the day, as many of you are, I hope you'll have a restful night. And if you fall asleep while I'm talking, don't worry. I've spoken in many people's sleep. Go right ahead. God bless you. Thanks for being there. We talked about honor the king and then servants. If you're a domestic in the house, is the word that Peter uses here, oiketai. If you're a domestic in the house, if you're a servant, and we broadened the expression to mean employees in our days because we don't have slaves as such, do we? Employees, be subject to your boss with all fear, and that's the idea of respect and awe. Not only to the good and gentle boss, but also to the froward boss. That word froward means impossible. Cranky, crabby, critical, can't be satisfied, everything's always wrong. Why didn't you do it better, and why don't you do more? That's froward, all right? Are you working for that kind of a person, perhaps? They do exist in this world. I've seen and had experiences with some of them. There are people whom you absolutely cannot please, it would seem. And you think to yourself, there must be an easier way to die. Let me get out of here. Well, it may be that God in his wisdom will give you another position somewhere. Pray about your job. God has ways of doing things. It may also be that God wants you to be where you are as a witness to his grace. Had you thought of that? Commit thy work unto the Lord, and thy thoughts shall be established, the Bible says. And I've often told people who were upset with their jobs, pray about your job, and God will change your attitudes and your feelings toward it. I've had letters back from people who did that very thing and found out that the changed attitude was reflected in a changed relationship with the boss whom they had despised. So pray about your job, and you'll find that God is changing your own thoughts and attitudes Godward, even under the pressures of a froward, impossible boss. Be subject to your masters, not only the good and gentle, but also to the froward, for this is thankworthy. I'll stop here just long enough to remind myself of what a doctor said to me many years ago when I was still pastoring in Philadelphia. That would be back in the 1930s, the late 1930s. And I was visiting a patient in a mental hospital near Philadelphia. And I was talking with the physician in charge. He had a moment and he sat down. He felt like chatting with somebody. And so we talked for a moment. And I said, Would you say that there's any one overriding cause why many of your patients are here? Well, he said, for one thing, a lot of folk go through life expecting to be appreciated, and they aren't. And he said that has contributed to their condition as they arrive here. Nobody seems to appreciate them. And he said the other

0: reason that crops up is that they try to be true to two sets of ideals at once. And he spoke of the patient that I'd been visiting. He said, that's what's wrong with your young man there. He just tried to be true to two sets of ideals at once, and it wouldn't work, and his mind got sick with the pressure of it. That's what he said. I'm not a physician, and I can't verify whether or not he was correct, although I suspect he was. But you aren't going to get thanked by people. This is what this all grew out of. Thankworthy. You're not going to get thanked by people every time you think you should be. And if you go through life reaching for appreciation, you will have an underlying malaise and a sense of nobody really appreciates how hard I work feeling that certainly won't contribute either to your happiness or to the glory of God. Have you ever had anybody say, I hope you appreciate that I did this for you? How did that make you feel? You felt in yourself, I wish you hadn't bothered. Isn't it true? If you go through life constantly reaching for appreciation, not only will you be disappointed, but it will produce a negative effect in your own personality, which telegraphs itself, unfortunately, to other people in societal relationships. So watch out for that, shall we? This is thankworthy, he said. If a man for conscience toward God endure grief, suffering wrongfully. Because I serve God, I'm not going to explode. Because I'm serving God, I'm going to let him handle this situation. I'm not going to go back and try to correct people. Now, I've lived long enough and been in positions of responsibility long enough to be the recipient of backhanded criticisms from people for whatever reason. And always when I hear something, particularly that might blame me for something that happened years ago, you know, that my tendency is I'll call that guy up and straighten him out. You know, that's the first impulse. Well, then if I have the sense to pray about it, the gentle Spirit of God reminds me and says, don't do that. You don't have to do that. A vengeance is mine, I will repay, saith the Lord. Let God straighten it out. And so in times when I've had the good sense to pray about some of these things that ruffled me, and God has kept my mouth shut, hallelujah, and the time went on, and lo and behold, things straightened themselves out. And the criticism which I thought was unjust gets reversed, and the truth comes out. That's happened more than once. It took 20 years in one case. But God works. Give him time. Give God time with people and your relationships with them. This is thankworthy. If a man for conscience toward God. See, you're dealing with God, not with other people or with your feelings. What other people say and do and how I feel about it has to be secondary to the fact that I belong to God. We are his witnesses, said Peter, even under the threat of death there in that story you'll find in Acts chapter 4. We are his witnesses. We belong to him. Whether it be right in the sight of God to hearken unto you more than unto God, you have to be the judge of that. We can't but speak the things we've seen and heard. We belong to God. That was Peter. And so he's reflecting that here now. Incidentally, what a change from Peter, the blusterer and the blowhard and the blurter, huh? Peter answered and said, you find that through the gospel records. Nobody ever asked him anything, but he answered and said, always speaking up. Well, he'd learned his lesson, evidently, and the gentle Spirit of God had worked in his heart since Pentecost. And so he said, this is thankworthy. You're dealing with God, even though you're under pressure, even though you're criticized, even though you're suffering, he says, wrongfully. I don't deserve this. No? All right, let's agree. You don't. So what? You're working for God. Does he know about it? Yes. Is he forgotten about you? No. Is he going to work in the future to straighten things out? Yes. if you stay sweet under pressure, God changes people around you. You want to remember that, beloved? If you stay sweet under pressure, God changes people around you. Dick Hillis, a good friend of mine through the years, told this story in my hearing about a time when he was traveling up in the mountains of what they then called Formosa. It's now, of course, Taiwan. And he didn't know the... he was adept, of course, in Mandarin, spoke it as though he had been born in China, very fine linguist. But he didn't know the mountain dialects. And he wanted to evangelize up in the mountains, out in the back country. So it was that he found someone who knew the mountain dialect and also knew Mandarin. And he engaged this man as his interpreter. He said he did so with a good deal of trepidation because he wasn't at all sure that the man was a Christian. But he wanted to get the message out, and so he hired him to go along with him and interpret his message. Well, they went from place to place and enjoyed a degree of success. Many times they had very rough accommodations or no accommodations at all. But still they kept on, day after day, preaching the gospel in the different villages and to the farmers in the countryside up in the mountains. One day this man, concerning whom our brother Hillis had had great doubt about his Christianity, this man said to Dr. Hillis, "I am now a Christian. My God is your God. My Savior is your Savior." Oh, he was delighted. He said, "Oh, that's wonderful. When did this occur?" He said, "Do you remember a while back when we got to such and such a village? It was just at nightfall and we had no place to stay?" "Yes," he said, "I remember." "Well," he said, "you remember we went from one place to another? And finally we found a farmer who said you can sleep in our barn." "Yes," he said, "I remember." "You remember it got cold during the night?" "Oh, yeah," he said, "I remember." "Do you remember we had just one blanket between us? Your blanket?" "Yes," Dick Hillis said, "I remember. My blanket was the only thing we had." He said, "Do you remember that when we woke up, I had the blanket and you were shivering with cold?" And Hillis laughed. He said, "Yes, I remember." He said, "That's when I became a Christian." Why was that?" He said, "Because I had your blanket and you were frozen and you didn't even get mad." Patient under pressure. The little pressures of everyday life, the things that irritate and nick you, the little abrasions of interpersonal relationships, patience. This is thankworthy. God is going to thank you someday for being patient under pressure because you love Him. Dear Father, today, make us patient under pressure. Help us to honor the God whom we love so that someday, when we see you, you'll be able to say thank you. In Jesus' name, amen. Till I meet you once again by way of radio, walk with the King today and be a blessing.
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3: 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Reading from Isaiah 60, verses 1 through 3. Arise, shine, for thy light is come, and the glory of the Lord is risen upon thee. For behold, the darkness shall cover the earth, and gross darkness the people. But the Lord shall arise upon thee, and his glory shall be seen upon thee. And the Gentiles shall come to thy light, and kings to the brightness of thy rising. Reading from Isaiah 60, verses 1 through 3.
4: 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It's yours. Can you imagine the joy, the relief? 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The gift is still yours, but you don't know it exists. That's a picture of millions of people who have never heard the gospel. The greatest gift God has ever given isn't wealth that fades away. 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

And I hope you're having a great Friday morning. Glad to have you with us here on Family Radio. It is time for our Bible quiz. I've got our three questions for this morning. Let's dive right in. Question number one, Romans 8:15 says, as believers, we have received the spirit of what? The spirit has different names. In Romans 8:15, it's the spirit of what? And just to help you, it's the spirit by which we cry out, Abba, Father. The spirit of what? Question number two, Romans 8:38-39 tells us what can separate us from the love of God in Christ. So what is it that can separate us from God's love, according to Romans 8? And then finally, which of these is the Holy Spirit called in Ephesians 1:14? Now, this is tricky because the Holy Spirit, I'm going to give you names for the Holy Spirit, but what's the one we find in Ephesians 1:14? Is he called the Comforter? Is he called the guarantee of our inheritance? Is he called the Spirit of Truth? Is he called the Advocate? Which of those is the Holy Spirit called in Ephesians 1:14? So to recap, what spirit have we been given according to Romans 8:15, the spirit that enables us to cry out to God, Abba, Father? What is it that can separate us from the love of God in Christ, according to Romans 8? And Ephesians 1:14, what's the title used for the Holy Spirit? Is it Comforter, guarantee of our inheritance, Spirit of Truth, or the Advocate? Some tough ones this morning, right? All right, you think about it, hum along, sing along with this hymn. Answers are coming up here on Family Radio.

0: And it's great to have you along with us here on a Friday morning on Family Radio. I'm Bob Lapine. We just had our Bible quiz. I've got the answers. Let's see how you did. Question number one this morning, Romans 8:15 says that as believers, we have received what spirit who enables us to cry out, Abba, Father? The spirit of what? The spirit of adoption. The Holy Spirit's called the spirit of adoption there in Romans 8:15. Question number two, later on in Romans 8, what does the Bible say can separate us from the love of God in Christ? The answer is nothing. Neither death nor life, angels or principalities or powers, things present, things to come, nor heights or depth or any other created thing. Nothing can separate us from the love of God in Christ Jesus. And then finally, what is the Holy Spirit called in Ephesians 1:14? Is it comforter, guarantee of our inheritance, the spirit of truth, or the advocate? Here's the answer. Ephesians 1:14. You are sealed with the Holy Spirit of promise, who is the guarantee of our inheritance. He's the engagement ring God gives us that promises that one day we will be the bride of Christ, presented before Him, spotless and blameless. How'd you do on those? Hope you did well. Rest up this weekend. We'll have the Monday edition of the quiz coming up for you when we start the week next week here on Family Radio.
1: I think it's great that my wife's been taking all those Bible classes, but it's kind of intimidating.
2: 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But our knowledge always has to be seasoned with love.
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2: Knowledge without love puffs up, Scripture says. 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With Seeking Him, I'm Nancy DeMoss Wagamuth.
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Isaac Watts grew up in a church where only the Psalms were sung, and it frustrated him as a child because the Psalms had no direct praise for Jesus by name. Believing that both the Old and New Testaments tell a unified story, Watts began interpreting the Psalms in light of the gospel. One example of that work is the hymn, Jesus Shall Reign. Watts presents Jesus as the righteous king, fulfilling Solomon's prayer for justice and blessing. He defended this approach, saying, I'm just doing what David would have done if he had lived in the days of Christianity.

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1: It is just no good asking God to make us happy in our own way without bothering about religion. God cannot give us happiness and peace apart from himself because it is not there. There is no such thing.

0: And I hope you're having a great Friday morning. Glad to have you joining us today on Family Radio. In the book of Proverbs, the Bible says, "Do not enter the path of the wicked. Do not walk in the way of evil. Avoid it. Turn away from it and pass on." So as we go to the Lord in prayer this morning, let's pray that we would be led away from temptation and evil today. Father, we know what you've taught us, how you've taught us to pray, which is that we would not be led into temptation, but we would be delivered from evil. That's our prayer this morning, that when we see the path of the wicked, when we are tempted or enticed to walk in the way of evil, that you would stir in us our conscience, that you would awaken our conscience, that we would avoid it, we would not go on it, we pass on, we would turn away. Lord, help us to walk in step with the Spirit today and to bring honor to you through our conduct. We pray these things in your name. Amen.
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2: Imagine opening your mailbox today and finding a letter that says you've been given $1 million. No catch, no fine print. It's yours. Can you imagine the joy, the relief? How would your life change? Well, now imagine that letter never reaches you. The gift is still yours, but you don't know it exists. That's a picture of millions of people who have never heard the gospel. The greatest gift God has ever given isn't wealth that fades away. It's the forgiveness of sins, eternal life through Jesus Christ, and as Ephesians 1 reminds us, every spiritual blessing in the heavenly places in Christ. 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

Psalm 138, verse 7. Though I walk in the midst of trouble, you will revive me. You will stretch out your hand against the wrath of my enemies, and your right hand will

a Friday morning. It's Bob Lapine with you here on Family Radio. Thanks for being with us this morning and this week as we are beginning a month-long look at the subject of spiritual warfare and putting on the whole armor of God, which is what the Bible talks about in Ephesians 6. And let me just point out what it is we're talking about. This subject of spiritual warfare is addressed throughout the Bible. It tells us there is an unseen world around us, a world populated by spiritual beings, God, his angels, the devil, and his demons. And God is carrying out his purposes in our world and in our lives. His angels are emissaries. They're ministering spirits who he sends as messengers of grace, helpers in time of trouble. And at the same time, the devil is committed to doing whatever he can to upending and disrupting God's purposes. He may not know or believe that he's a defeated enemy, but either way, he is fueled by pride and hatred. He seeks to oppose God at every turn. And as we see in the scriptures, his principal attacks are to deceive us, to lie to us, to tempt us to doubt or disbelieve or disregard God and his word, and instead to follow our own desires or our own passions or our own wisdom. When we're talking about spiritual warfare, that's what we're talking about. Oftentimes we'll think about spiritual warfare as the culture wars that are going on or people outside of the church who are attacking Christians. But when the Bible talks about spiritual warfare, it's talking about what's going on inside you, the strategies of the enemy to try to defeat you. And according to the Bible, the right response to the opposition that we experience as Christians is to grow stronger. Be strong and grow stronger. Stand firm in what you believe about God and pray. That's the normal, everyday, day in, day out meaning of spiritual warfare. When the Bible talks about doing spiritual battle, this is what it's talking about. And that's what we're looking at this month as we consider spiritual warfare and what it means to put on the whole armor of God.

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0: You're tuned in to Bible Q&A with John MacArthur, author of the MacArthur New Testament Commentary Series. This is Denny Nugent here with John, and a question from 1 Corinthians 7, where Paul says the unmarried man or woman is, quote, concerned about the things of the Lord, how he may please the Lord. But one who is married is concerned about the things of the world, how he may please his wife. Now, John, it seems Paul is saying that staying single is somehow better for you spiritually. Could that be the case?
1: Yeah, I think, Denny, that Paul is saying staying single is better for you spiritually if you have the gift. Yeah, the New Testament even talks about it. Talks about a gift from God. You don't want to stay single if you're not designed for singleness. That's a formula for disaster. You know, one of the great tragedies in our culture goes all the way back to the 12th century when the Roman Catholic Church instituted celibacy in the priesthood. Is the horrific realities of what happens in the lives of men with imposed celibacy and singleness. And we all know that all the way down to the modern era, the horrors of pedophilia and things like that that go on in that situation. That's an extreme illustration. But simply to say, being single just for spiritual reasons is going to put you in a very, very difficult situation if you've been designed to be married. Being single is the ideal situation if you have the gift. If you don't need to be married and you can give your life in service to the Lord. Now, it's not saying you don't need to be married and you can play the field and live your own life and have nobody telling you what to do. That's not the idea. It's singleness for the purpose of the gospel. That's a valid singleness.
0: All right, thanks, John. And thanks to you for listening today to Bible Q&A with John MacArthur. 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
1: And on a Friday morning, we're glad you're with us here on Family Radio as we've been talking this week about the schemes of the devil and how he comes at us, how he seeks to destroy us. The theme is spiritual warfare, which we read about in Ephesians chapter 6. And the Bible tells us that we are to resist the devil and we are to put on the full armor of God. If we're going to be victorious, we need to be spiritually ready for the attacks we're going to face. And the first thing the Bible tells us to put on when it talks about putting on spiritual armor is to put on the belt of truth. And there's a lot to see in that expression. In fact, Martin Lloyd-Jones preached 7 sermons on that one phrase, the belt of truth. And of course, the reason we have to put on the belt of truth is because one of Satan's primary strategies is to lie and to deceive. The belt of truth is something we're told to put on. In fact, that's one of Paul's favorite phrases. In Ephesians 6, he says, put on the whole armor of God. Take up the whole armor of God. Put on the breastplate. Put on the readiness given by the gospel of peace. Take up the shield of faith. Put on

take up. We are to actively take up and put these things on every day. I mean, when you get up in the morning, you decide what you're going to put on, what you're going to wear throughout the day. And you spend a little time thinking about this shirt or this pair of pants or this dress, whatever it is you're going to wear. You decide to put on the appropriate clothing. Well, we should be thinking every morning about how we protect ourselves spiritually. What are we going to put on in order to be spiritually ready to resist the devil? Are you ready today? Have you put on your spiritual armor? Maybe get out Ephesians 6 and read through these verses, starting at verse 10 and going through verse 18, and just ask yourself, do I have on the belt of truth today, the breastplate of righteousness? And of course, throughout the rest of this month, we'll be exploring these different elements that make up the whole armor of God so we can know how to resist the devil and stand against him.

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1: Hear the Word. Reading from 1 Chronicles 29, verses 11 through 12. Thine, O Lord, is the greatness and the power and the glory and the victory and the majesty. For all that is in the heaven and in the earth is thine. Thine is the kingdom, O Lord, and thou art exalted as head above all. Both riches and honor come of thee, and thou reignest over all. And in thine hand is power and might, and in thine hand it is to make great and to give strength unto all.
2: Picture the moment. A young man drops to one knee, opens a small ring box, and asks her the question that she has longed to hear. And for a moment, she is speechless. But soon, a joyful smile, a gentle tear, and then finally, an overjoyed yes. The joy of that moment soon gives way to a flurry of phone calls and texts, an unbridled celebration of family and friend. Such are earthly marriages between a man and a woman. Joyful, wonderful, but temporary. Now, consider a far more glorious and permanent marriage that will never end. Unlike human marriage, in which all bonds are broken by death, the marriage of Christ Jesus and his bride, the church, will never be broken, because death will never enter heaven. The unspeakable news that Jesus Christ is gathering his bride from every corner of this world to come to the wedding feast of the Lamb is almost too wonderful to bear. And yet that is the news that we have been commissioned to declare. 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
1: Real brokenness over our sin is when we have deep contrition. We recognize we have sinned against the Holy God. We're not just sorry we got caught or there are consequences, but we're sorry because we have violated God's holy law.

And I hope you're having a great Friday morning. Glad to have you joining us on Family Radio as this week and this month we're looking at putting on the full armor of God, recognizing that we're in the midst of a spiritual battle and being ready to face that spiritual battle by being prepared, putting on the right armor. And of course, the passage that speaks to this most clearly is the passage found in Ephesians 6. But it's not the only place that spiritual armor is mentioned. Romans 13:12 says, "The night is far gone, the day is at hand. So then, let us cast off the works of darkness and put on the armor of light." 1 Thessalonians 5 says, "Since we belong to the day, let us be sober, having put on the breastplate of faith and love and the helmet for the hope of salvation." The point is, throughout the Bible, we're told to put on spiritual armor. This is a metaphor that Paul keeps coming back to over and over again to remind us that we're in a very real spiritual battle, and it's foolish to step into battle without putting your armor on. No one would show up for a football game without putting their pads on. And as Christians, we are to put on the armor of God. We're also to put on the new self. That's what Ephesians 4 tells us. Put off the old self, which belongs to your former manner of life and is corrupt throughout deceitful desires, and be renewed by the spirit of your minds to put on the new self, created after the likeness of God in true righteousness and holiness. You are a new creation. So you have a new life. That means you have to put on spiritual armor. You have to keep putting off the old and putting on the new as you face spiritual battle. So that's our focus this month here on Family Radio as we talk about spiritual battle and talk about putting on the armor of God. We'll come back to that Monday as we continue this theme here during Mornings on Family Radio.

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from the rising of the sun to its going down. 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

0: And I hope you're having a great Friday morning. Glad to have you with us here on Family Radio. It is time for our Bible quiz. I've got our three questions for this morning. Let's dive right in. Question number one, Romans 8:15 says, as believers, we have received the Spirit of what? The Spirit has different names. In Romans 8:15, it's the Spirit of what? And just to help you, it's the Spirit by which we cry out, Abba, Father. The Spirit of what? Question number two, Romans 8:38 and 39 tells us what can separate us from the love of God in Christ. So what is it that can separate us from God's love, according to Romans 8? And then finally, which of these is the Holy Spirit called in Ephesians 1:14? Now, this is tricky because the Holy Spirit, I'm going to give you names for the Holy Spirit, but what's the one we find in Ephesians 1:14? Is he called the Comforter? Is he called the guarantee of our inheritance? Is he called the Spirit of Truth? Is he called the Advocate? Which of those is the Holy Spirit called in Ephesians 1:14? So to recap, what spirit have we been given according to Romans 8:15, the spirit that enables us to cry out to God, Abba, Father? What is it that can separate us from the love of God in Christ according to Romans 8? And Ephesians 1:14, what's the title used for the Holy Spirit? Is it Comforter, Guarantee of our Inheritance, Spirit of Truth, or the Advocate? Some tough ones this morning, right? All right, you think about it, hum along, sing along with this hymn. Answers are coming up here on Family Radio.
1: How

0: And it's great to have you along with us here on a Friday morning on Family Radio. I'm Bob Lapine. We just had our Bible quiz. I've got the answers. Let's see how you did. Question number one this morning, Romans 8:15 says that as believers, we have received what spirit who enables us to cry out, Abba, Father? The spirit of what? The spirit of adoption. The Holy Spirit's called the spirit of adoption there in Romans 8:15. Question number two, later on in Romans 8, what does the Bible say can separate us from the love of God in Christ? The answer is nothing. Neither death nor life, angels or principalities or powers, things present, things to come, nor heights or depth or any other created thing. Nothing can separate us from the love of God in Christ Jesus. And then finally, what is the Holy Spirit called in Ephesians 1:14? Is it comforter, guarantee of our inheritance, the spirit of truth, or the advocate? Here's the answer. Ephesians 1:14. You are sealed with the Holy Spirit of promise, who is the guarantee of our inheritance. He's the engagement ring God gives us that promises that one day we will be the bride of Christ, presented before Him, spotless and blameless. How'd you do on those? Hope you did well. Rest up this weekend. We'll have the Monday edition of the quiz coming up for you when we start the week next week here on Family Radio.
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1: Here is how Christian churches go astray with regard to the Old Testament over and over and over again. They search the Old Testament for example.

0: examples, and that's their primary use of the Old Testament. You see this not only in Sunday school materials, but you see this also in all sorts of books, in Bible classes, where the Old Testament is basically reduced down to a series of moral examples of how to do right and how to avoid wrong. And this flies in the very face of what Jesus teaches us in John 5:39. We're speaking to his adversaries. He says, "You search the scriptures because in them you think that you have eternal life. And it is these that bear witness concerning me," he says. All over the New Testament, our Lord and his apostles point us to the Old Testament, where Christ is the fullness and the fulfillment of these scriptures. So there's a lot of things that we can learn from the Old Testament, to be sure. But the primary focus, the primary reason we search, investigate, inquire of, and study these scriptures is so that we might understand who Christ is. Because these scriptures, the Old Testament, bears witness concerning him who is our hope, our joy, our life, our love, our salvation, our everything.
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whatever gain I had, I counted as loss for the sake of Christ. Indeed, I count everything as loss because of the surpassing worth of knowing Christ Jesus, my Lord. For his sake, I've suffered the loss of all things and count them as rubbish in order that I may

0: And I hope you're having a great Friday morning. Glad to have you joining us today on Family Radio. In the book of Proverbs, the Bible says, "Do not enter the path of the wicked. Do not walk in the way of evil. Avoid it. Turn away from it and pass on." So as we go to the Lord in prayer this morning, let's pray that we would be led away from temptation and evil today. Father, we know what you've taught us, how you've taught us to pray, which is that we would not be led into temptation, but we would be delivered from evil. That's our prayer this morning, that when we see the path of the wicked, when we are tempted or enticed to walk in the way of evil, that you would stir in us our conscience, that you would awaken our conscience, that we would avoid it, we would not go on it, we would pass on, we would turn away. Lord, help us to walk in step with the Spirit today, and to bring honor to you through our conduct. We pray these things in your name. Amen.
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2: Picture the moment a young man drops to one knee, opens a small ring box, and asks her the question that she has longed to hear. And for a moment, she is speechless. But soon, a joyful smile, a gentle tear, and then finally, an overjoyed yes. The joy of that moment soon gives way to a flurry of phone calls and texts, an unbridled celebration of family and friend. Such are earthly marriages between a man and a woman, joyful, wonderful, but temporary. Now, consider a far more glorious and permanent marriage that will never end. Unlike human marriage, in which all bonds are broken by death, the marriage of Christ Jesus and his bride, the church, will never be broken, because death will never enter heaven. The unspeakable news that Jesus Christ is gathering his bride from every corner of this world to come to the wedding feast of the Lamb is almost too wonderful to bear. And yet, that is the news that we have been commissioned to declare. 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
4: Greetings. Let's open God's Word to Psalm 7. It's a song of David, which he wrote about the words of Cush, a Benjamite. David writes, "O Lord, my God, in you I put my trust. Save me from all those who persecute me, and deliver me, lest they tear me like a lion, rending me in pieces while there is none to deliver. Arise, O Lord, in your anger. Lift up yourself because of the rage of my enemies. Rise up for me to the judgment you have commanded. So the congregation of the peoples shall surround you. For their sakes, therefore, return on high. The Lord shall judge the peoples. Judge me, O Lord, according to my righteousness and according to my integrity within me. Oh, let the wickedness of the wicked come to an end, but establish the just. For the righteous God tests the hearts and minds. My defense is of God, who saves the upright in heart." Let's pray. Father, we pray that you would first give us an upright heart, and then come and save us as we are your people. We ask it in Jesus' name. Amen. Well, we've looked at the porch of Psalm 7. It's like coming up the steps, and we went onto the porch of this home. And the beginning, David takes refuge in God while he said he's surrounded by lions who would tear his soul in pieces. And he is so bold in his prayer that he said, Lord, they're accusing me falsely. If they're right, if I really am guilty of this sin, then let my enemies tear me up. Well, David, after this bold prayer, with a clean conscience, he said, Lord, rise up in your anger. Have you ever prayed this? This is somewhat shocking to me. God, please stand up and be angry. Now, it's sort of a shocking thing to ask. First of all, you're asking God to be angry. Now, how can David do this? Well, David is surrounded by enemies that have burning rage against him. Have you had someone who hated you and wanted you to be hurt and seriously hurt? Here, they wanted him to be dead. Have you ever had that before? Someone wanted to injure you that was angry and furious with you. Well, David said, Lord, do you love me to the degree that matches how much they hate me? Would you stand up for me with as much passion and emotion in your anger because they are that angry against me? So he's praying, Lord, I need you to take this as seriously as they do. And I need your love to be stronger than their hatred. Well, that's David's prayer. Lift up yourself, or rise up, get up, Lord. That's quite an image here. God, it's as if you are a sleeping God. Now, the Bible is clear. God never sleeps or slumbers. He keeps us always. He keeps the universe in existence. God doesn't sleep. But have you ever felt this way? When you're going through a really hard time and evil seems to prevail and triumph over you, and in your innocence, you are in danger, you are surrounded by lions, they're trying to get their teeth into you, and you say, God, it feels like you are asleep. It feels like I need a refuge and a hiding place, a protector. I need safety, and you're asleep. God, wake up. Would you stand up and sit on your judgment throne? We realize from this, David then talks about the imagery of a day of judgment. David said, all the nations, all the peoples will be gathered in this courtroom around the throne of God. And God will judge everyone, all the nations, all the peoples. Because God is king, he is also judge. It's somewhat useless to go around saying, I'm going to make a law that says you have to do this. And other people can look at you and say, who made you king? And they can disobey. And nothing happens. The only way to really be a king is to make a law and be able to make a judgment and enforce it. A law that is never enforced is not really a law. And a king that makes laws that are never enforced is not really a king. So because God is king of all, he must also be the judge. And here we have the whole world gathered in the courtroom of God, and the believer, David, the king of God's people, said this, judge me, O Lord, according to my righteousness, according to the integrity within me. So David is saying, God, judge me, and I want you to see that there is nothing but righteousness. And don't even look only at my actions. I want you to look within. Look at my heart. Open up the inside of my thoughts, my desires, my wants, my wishes, my fears, everything. Judge me according to how righteous I am. Now, this is the prayer of the king of God's people, the anointed. It's too much for David. He does not have flawless integrity within, but we need someone who does. We need a representative who can say, for your sake, God, judge me by my righteousness. Look within. You will never find a spot of sin. Jesus is the only one who can pray this kind of prayer. But he prays this, and this is for all of us. Lord, let the wickedness of the wicked come to an end. Stop them. There is this evil that is happening. It's destructive. It's harmful. It damages the weak and the poor, the elderly and the young. Lord, stop the wickedness of the wicked. Put an end to it. Don't let it happen anymore. And as we read our Bibles, the book of Revelation celebrates the new creation where there is only righteousness. There's no more evil. There's no more wickedness. There's no more destruction and evil. Well, that's the prayer of the righteous. And God will test our hearts and our mind. God will judge you not only for what you've done. He will look at your thoughts, the way that you think, what goes in your mind, why you make decisions the way you do. And he even judges our hearts, your emotions, desires, affections, fears, imaginations, all of it. This is a judgment seat that the world has never seen. God will judge us completely. He is the king who sits on the throne, and when he takes his judgment seat on the last day, everything will be exposed. Well, David was able to pray, knowing the righteous God would judge him. He said, "My defense is of God, who saves the upright in heart." He's surrounded by people who hate him, unjustly, lying about him, trying to kill him. And David said, "You are not in charge. God is the judge. I will stand before him, and my defense comes from my judge." We are able to pray this prayer in Jesus, who has no sin ever in his mind, in his affections, in a single thought, in anything he did with his eyes, anywhere he went with his feet, anything he spoke with his mouth, anything he did with his hands. There was never any sin. And the defense of Jesus belongs to God. And God rose him from the dead and said, "You are not guilty." Well, may the Lord save us and give us a new birth, make us a new creation so that we reflect Jesus, the upright in heart. Our Father, we pray that you would go with us. Send the Spirit of Jesus to fill us and to change us, make us righteous. And Lord, our shield is with you. And we thank you for Jesus, our Savior. In his name we pray. Amen.
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We appreciate you listening to Family Radio. So as the weekend approaches, you know, it's a great opportunity, especially during these beautiful summer months, to spend some time outdoors enjoying God's creation. And as you do, remember this simple truth. Every tree, every flower, every blade of grass is made by God, loved by God, and faithfully preserved by God. And if that's true of the grass, how much more then does God care for you? So if you've been feeling a little forgotten or alone today, just remember the same Creator who sustains every flower and every tree is faithfully watching over you today.

back. Matthew chapter 16, verses 24 and 25. Then Jesus said to his disciples, "Whoever wants to be my disciple must deny themselves and take up their cross and follow me. For whoever wants to save their life will lose it, but whoever loses their life for me will find it."

0: We thank you for joining us this midday on Family Radio. So whenever we talk about the kingdom of God, we often picture it as something far off into the future. A day when Jesus will return, when evil will finally be defeated, and God will visibly rule over the new heavens and new earth. And that's certainly true. But the kingdom of God is also a very present reality. Like when we pray the Lord's Prayer and we say, "Your kingdom come, your will be done," we're not only praying for Jesus to return someday, we're asking for God to reign in our hearts right now. We are inviting Him to rule over our thoughts and our desires, our relationships, the decisions we make. And that's why Jesus could say that the kingdom of God is at hand, because through faith in Him, we can receive the blessings of His kingdom right now. You know, we experience His mercy, His comfort, His presence. And one of the clearest ways to visibly view the kingdom is when the church gathers on Sunday. As God's people, they come together to sing and pray for one another, to hear the word preached. We're given a foretaste of heaven itself. You know, it is a preview of when that great multitude that's talked about in Revelation, every tribe and tongue in the world, will be worshiping before the throne of Jesus Christ.
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4: 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What are you reading in the Bible?" 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

Job 19, verses 25 and 26. For I know that my Redeemer lives, and at the last he will stand upon the earth. And after my skin has been thus destroyed, yet in my flesh I

Well, thanks for joining us today. You're listening to Family Radio. I'm Jason. You know, whenever we fall into sin and we even spend some time wallowing in it, you know, like a pig in the mud, there will come a point as Christians when we come to our senses. Like the prodigal, we look at ourselves and we realize, I'm filthy and I need to be made clean. And that moment, it may not seem very significant, but it's often the clearest evidence that God is already working in our hearts. It's a sign that the Holy Spirit is drawing us back to the Father. It's a little like walking into the White House wearing muddy boots. You'd expect to be turned away, but God, He welcomes us in. Through Christ, He washes us clean, and in a sense, gives us a fresh change of clothes. You know, David knew that experience very well after he had sinned with Bathsheba. In Psalm 51:10, your verse of the day, he cries out, "Create in me a clean heart, O God, and renew a right spirit within me." And that's really the prayer of every believer, because day after day, we are to return to God to cleanse our conscience and restore us, make us new. And the wonderful promise of the gospel is that when we confess our sins, He is faithful and just to forgive us our sins and to cleanse us from all unrighteousness.

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And for our daily scripture reading, we turn to Psalm 71. This is a reminder that you never have to be ashamed of full and total dependence on God, because it's in weakness that we are made strong. So beginning with verse 1 of Psalm 71, "In you, O Lord, do I take refuge. Let me never be put to shame. In your righteousness, deliver me and rescue me. Incline your ear to me and save me. Be to me a rock of refuge to which I may continually come. You have given me the command to save me, for you are my rock and my fortress. Rescue me, O my God, from the hand of the wicked, from the grasp of the unjust and cruel man. For you, O Lord, are my hope, my trust, O Lord, from my youth. Upon you have I leaned from before my birth. You are he who took me from my mother's womb. My praise is continually of you. My mouth will tell of your righteous acts, of your deeds of salvation all the day, for their number is past my knowledge. With the mighty deeds of the Lord I will come. I will remind them of your righteousness and yours alone."

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1: Hear the Word, reading from Psalm 25, verses 1 through 5. Unto thee, O Lord, I lift up my soul. O my God, I trust in thee. Let me not be ashamed. Let not mine enemies triumph over me. Yea, let none that wait on thee be ashamed. Let them be ashamed which transgress without cause. Show me thy ways, O Lord. Teach me thy paths. Lead me in thy truth, and teach me. For thou art the God of my salvation. On thee do I wait all the day.
2: Picture the moment. A young man drops to one knee, opens a small ring box, and asks her the question that she has longed to hear. And for a moment, she is speechless. But soon a joyful smile, a gentle tear, and then finally an overjoyed yes. The joy of that moment soon gives way to a flurry of phone calls and texts, an unbridled celebration of family and friend. Such are earthly marriages between a man and a woman. Joyful, wonderful, but temporary. Now, consider a far more glorious and permanent marriage that will never end. Unlike human marriage, in which all bonds are broken by death, the marriage of Christ Jesus and his bride, the church, will never be broken, because death will never enter heaven. The unspeakable news that Jesus Christ is gathering his bride from every corner of this world to come to the wedding feast of the Lamb is almost too wonderful to bear. And yet, that is the news that we have been commissioned to declare. Will you rejoice together with us and come join us financially in spreading this incredible message? 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
3: And thanks for listening to Family Radio this Friday. Now, if you have ever taken a swimming class, then you know that the best way to stay afloat is to lay flat on your back and relax. The key is to lay very still, not fight. You just trust that the water is going to hold you up. Now, if only we can learn this same lesson outside of the water, because our striving and our fighting never solves anything. It's only when we are resting in Jesus, trusting him to keep us afloat and to help us rise above our problems and find true and lasting peace.

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1: Have you ever been in the middle of reading your Bible and thought, I wonder why that's there? We know all scripture is given by inspiration of God, not just parts of it. It's profitable that the man of God may be complete, thoroughly equipped for every good work. That's 2 Timothy 3:16 through 17. But sometimes you might read a passage and wonder where the profit is. What am I supposed to gain from what God has given me here? There's always a profit. Search for it. A good example of this is Mark chapter 14. Jesus is about to share his last Passover celebration with his disciples. He sends two of them into the city and says, "A man will meet you carrying a pitcher of water. Follow him. Wherever he goes, say to the master of the house, 'The teacher says, where's the guest room in which I may eat the Passover with my disciples?' Then he will show you a large upper room, furnished and prepared. There, make ready for us." So the disciples did what Jesus told him to do, and everything happened exactly as Jesus said it would. Why do you need that story? Would you miss it if it wasn't there? This story reminds you that God knows and he's in control. Jesus is about to be abandoned by his disciples. God knows. He's in control. Jesus is going to pray to the Father for an alternative to the cross. God knew the agony his son would suffer. He was still in control. Christ was arrested, tried, beaten, ridiculed. God knew he was in control. They shoved a crown of thorns on his head and hung him on a cross. Jesus carried the entire weight of sin and death on his shoulders. God knew he was in control. Without Christ's suffering, death, and resurrection, there's no healing and redemption for humanity. Sin and death would have won God's most beloved creation. But now, we overcome by the blood of the Lamb. God knew. He was in control the entire time. He knows you need that reminder. When you know God knows and he's in control, your life is different. That's why he gave you the story of two disciples tasked to find a place for the Last Supper. Every word of God has purpose.
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Psalm 145, verses 8 and 9. The Lord is gracious and full of compassion, slow to anger, and great in mercy. The Lord is good to all, and His tender mercies are over all His works.

You're listening to Family Radio this Friday, and we thank you for joining us. Well, as Sunday draws near, I know that many Christians have mixed feelings about going to church. You know, not everyone's experience at church has been positive. Not everyone walks out of those church doors feeling like their spiritual tank has just been filled. You know, sometimes we're encouraged and sometimes we're disappointed. And that's because, you know, while the church gathered together is definitely a foretaste of heaven, it isn't heaven itself. The church has often been described as a hospital ward for sinners. Jesus even spoke of the kingdom as a field with both wheat and weeds. They grow together until the final harvest. And so, you know, the church is just filled with ordinary people who are still growing in grace. They're still being sanctified. In many cases, there's misunderstandings and disagreements. Sometimes people are deeply hurt. And if we're honest, we are just as much a part of the problem too. And that's exactly why we need each other. You know, we don't get together because we've somehow arrived as Christians. We are there because we're all on this journey together. So, you know, let's not allow the imperfections in God's people to keep us from church, to keep us from Christ himself. You know, we can come expecting to worship a perfect Savior among very imperfect saints.

Now may the God of hope fill you with all joy and peace in believing, that you may abound in hope by the power of the Holy Spirit. Family Radio.

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1: Our scripture reading today is from the book of Isaiah. And here in chapter 48, verses 17 through 22, you'll see that when you are led by God the Redeemer, spiritual enjoyments are forever yours in Christ, along with the promise that He will take care of you all along life's journey.
2: Thus saith the Lord, thy Redeemer, the Holy One of Israel, I am the Lord thy God, which teacheth thee to profit, which leadeth thee by the way that thou shouldest go. Oh, that thou hadst hearkened to my commandments! Then had thy peace been as a river, and thy righteousness as the waves of the sea. Thy seed also had been as the sand, and the offspring of thy bowels like the gravel thereof. His name should not have been cut off, nor destroyed from before me. Go ye forth of Babylon, flee ye from the Chaldeans, with a voice of singing declare ye, tell this, utter it even to the end of the earth, say ye, the Lord hath redeemed his servant Jacob. And they thirsted not when he led them through the deserts. He caused the waters to flow out of the rock for them. He clave the rock also, and the waters gushed out. There is no peace, saith the Lord, unto the wicked.
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4: The hymn, Lift High the Cross, has an image that's rooted in the Old Testament and also reflected in the book of Revelation. The line goes, all newborn soldiers of the crucified bear on their brows the seal of him who died. On their brows, their foreheads, they have the seal of him who died, the seal of Christ. Now, this image of having a mark or a sign upon your head is rooted in the book of Ezekiel, where Ezekiel sees this messenger who has a writing case, and he goes to the city of Jerusalem, and he puts a mark, literally in Hebrew, a tav or tau, which is the T in Hebrew, which at this time in the stage of the Hebrew alphabet would have been shaped like a T, like a cross, or like an X. That this was the mark placed upon the forehead of those who had not engaged in idolatry and were thus to be marked as those to be spared. Now, this idea of being shielded by a mark goes back to the Passover, when you have the lamb's blood, the Passover lamb's blood, on the doorposts and lintel of the Israelite homes, shielding them from the destroyer. And this image of being marked or shielded by God with some kind of mark or sign, that's reflected in the New Testament book of Revelation, where believers have the seal of God, which is the name of God, on their foreheads. And so we who are Christians, we have the name of God on our foreheads, the seal of him who died, marking us as God's redeemed and protected children.
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John 11, verses 25 and 26. Jesus said to her, "I am the resurrection and the life. The one who believes in me will live, even though they die. And whoever lives by believing in me will never die."

Thanks for joining us today on Family Radio. So as believers, we often refer to ourselves as followers of Christ, people who walk in the footsteps of Jesus. Now, of course, Jesus is not just someone we follow. I mean, he's more than a role model. Jesus is our Savior. He's our substitute. He's our King. But just as the disciples literally followed Jesus from town to town, learning his teaching, listening to his voice, we are also called to follow wherever Jesus leads us. Following, however, it isn't always easy. Like, for instance, have you ever traveled with a friend in separate cars? You've never been to this place before, and they say, "Oh, don't worry, I know how to get there. Just follow me." And from the moment you hop in the car, it's like you're playing a game of catch-up. You're hoping not to lose sight of them. You're speeding up to make yellow lights. You weave through traffic so another car doesn't get between you. You're constantly thinking, can't let them get too far ahead. You know, sometimes that's what following Jesus feels like. He will lead us down roads that we may not have chosen for ourselves at a pace that we're not always comfortable with. And yeah, there will be days when you're just cruising together with Jesus, the top down, the sunny country road. And then there are times when it feels like he's way up ahead and you can barely see him through the fog. And that's to be expected. But the promise is that even in those dark valley moments, he is still with you and he will never stop leading you. That's the comfort that he gives. So that

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2: 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Our Father, who art in heaven, hallowed be thy name. Thy kingdom come, thy will be done on earth as it is in heaven. Give us this day our daily bread, and forgive us our trespasses, as we forgive those who trespass against us. And lead us not into temptation, but deliver us from evil. For thine is the kingdom, the power, and the glory forever. Amen.

0: First John chapter 3, verse 1. See what kind of love the Father has given to us, that we should be called children of God, and so we are.
1: Amazing grace, how sweet the sound.

And thanks again for inviting us in. This is Family Radio, and I'm Jason. Now, living in obedience to God isn't always easy, especially when we face recurring temptations. And it can just feel like a constant battle to purify our thoughts. And sometimes it seems like we're failing more than we're succeeding. Even C.S. Lewis wrestled with this. In a letter to his friend, he wrote about the struggle that he faced with temptation, but also the hope that sustained him. Here's what he said. "I know all about the despair of overcoming chronic temptations. It is not serious, provided that they don't get the upper hand. No amount of falls will really undo us if we keep on picking ourselves up each time. We shall, of course, be very muddy and tattered children by the time we reach home, but the bathrooms are all ready, the towels put out, and the clean clothes are airing in the cupboard. The only fatal thing is to lose one's temper and give it up." And I love what he says right here. "It is when we notice the dirt that God is most present to us. It is the very sign of his presence." I mean, what a comforting image. That despite our failings, God is always ready to receive us. Even when we're all messy and muddied up by our sin, the important thing is that we keep picking ourselves up, we turn back to God in repentance, and we go to him for cleaning. The danger, again, as Lewis said, is to listen to the lies of the enemy that say you are too dirty to come to God now. You know, it's like, just look at you, you're a mess. Go away, God doesn't want to see you right now. That's what we tell ourselves. And Lewis says, no, there is no better place to go when we are dirty than into the presence of God, because he is the only one who can make us clean again. So, you know, every time we stumble, let's keep getting up, let's keep walking toward God, knowing that he's waiting there with clean clothes and fresh towels to wipe away the mud and wash us clean.

0: And thanks for making Family Radio a part of your Friday. You know, it's been said that prayerlessness short circuits the working of God. Every prayerless day quietly says that I don't really need God today. And it's true, you know, it's easy to fall into trusting substitutes instead of trusting our Savior. We rely on our bank account instead of on God's provision. We depend on our own reasoning and thinking instead of on God's perfect wisdom. We try in every case to take control of our lives instead of placing them into the hands of God. But prayer is really our way of saying, Lord, I need you. I need you right now. It's an expression of our dependence and our faith in Him. So today, let's be people of prayer. Before we trust in ourselves, let's first trust in God, who faithfully answers all of our prayers according to His will.
1: Open the Bible with Colin Smith.
2: The Bible tells us that there is one God. Hear, O Israel, the Lord our God, the Lord is one. This one God exists in three persons, and the distinct identities of the Father, Son, and Spirit are clear in the New Testament. The Father sends the Son. The Son prays to the Father. The Spirit glorifies the Son, and the Son sends the Spirit. There is one God, and He exists in three persons. And each person is fully God. The Father is God, the Son is God, and the Spirit is God. But there are not three gods, there is one eternal God. He is Father, Son, and Holy Spirit, and He wants you to know Him.
1: Do you want to know the God of the Bible? Well, then come to openthebible.org.
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4: Is all anxiety sinful? 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
5: 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These moments are always a highlight at our conferences, and we're pleased to be able to share this one with you today. Before we dive in, though, if you stick around to the end of today's episode, you'll have the opportunity to learn how to receive a hardcover copy of Dr. R.C. Sproul's book, Heroes of the Christian Faith. But right now, let's hear from our speakers.
4: First one is looking at the matter of trust and anxiety. Is all anxiety sinful?
6: I'm anxious right now. I think you have to, let me tease this out a little. I mean, there's a sense in which when you're concentrating on something that you, what's the line from Shakespeare?
7: Which play is it, Derek?
6: at the Battle of Agincourt with Henry V, to sinew up the nerves or something. I mean, you have to concentrate. You have to focus. You know, there are lots of things that can go wrong here and so on. Is that anxiety or is that just preparation?
8: You know what they did after Agincourt? They went and sang a psalm, the Non Nobis. That's the best solution to anxiety, is to sing a psalm. Probably in Latin. He said, we'll go sing the Non Nobis. So Psalm 115 for you, psalm-challenged people. It depends a little bit about exactly how you're defining anxiety. I mean, that's not a word that's perfectly clear in its meaning, I think. If it's worry, if it's unbelieving worry, if it's worry depending on me rather than on God, yeah, then that is sinful, it seems to me.
7: You know, Chris, I think it's really helpful to look at Christ's experience. What did he go through in the run-up to Calvary that made him sweat the way he did? He was looking to something that he had no measure by which to contemplate what he was going to experience. I do not know Calvin's commentaries off by heart, but Calvin is brilliant on the emotional life of Christ and fascinatingly takes us right to the edge when he speaks about his fear of death. I can't remember whether he uses the term anxiety, but I think if we keep our eyes fixed on him, we will not make the mistake of thinking that because we react to certain situations in certain ways, we are necessarily sinning because we are reacting that way. Because here's the perfect man appropriately responding to situations that if they didn't cause something like some definition of anxiety, there would be something twisted in his humanity.
4: Pastors are my heroes. I look up to them. And in the work that I get to do through Ligonier, have met so many stateside and around the world. And it's just amazing to see how the Lord provides for his church. But getting to know so many pastors, this next question is also my experience, that pastoring can be a tough and thankless job. How can a church best encourage their pastor?
6: Don't fall asleep when he's preaching. You don't have to do this every week or every month. But I think if a sermon really, really helps you, you should say something. Maybe, and in the South, my experience has been more women than men, but they write you a little note. And I've told my students you should keep a blue file for days when you're feeling blue. You know, anonymous letters you toss, you don't even read them. Toss them. But yesterday, somebody in here slipped me a little piece of paper. I've never met you before in my life, I don't think. And it's going in my blue file. I'm a Celt, so I get days when I'm blue. Sinclair's a Celt, so he gets days when he's blue. It's a Celtic thing. And I dip into the bottom drawer of my desk and I pull one out. And it reminds me that what I'm doing is God's calling, and in his mercy, it has been used to help someone. So you don't have to do that every week or every month, but you should try to be an encourager, a Barnabas. And every church has a couple of Barnabases who know how to cheer you up and encourage you to keep going. Sinclair suggested that you were clapping before I said anything. So when I was young in the Christian Reformed Church, there was... You were young? We need pictures.
4: Back in the 1900s.
8: Actually, mentally, I was always old and tired and grumpy. And being Dutch, I'm not blue, just grumpy. But one of the things I observed was that in regions, the ministers established a sort of informal organization that they called Internos, among ourselves, and that the ministers would gather for a social time, an encouraging time, a sharing time. It was nothing official or ministerial about it. But I've thought of that over the years because I see a lot of young ministers who are lonely. And I'm afraid part of the ethos of American churches is too often ministers feel sort of in competition with one another. And I would encourage ministers to think about trying to cultivate ministerial friends with whom you can share things that it's not always easy to share with members of the congregation. And I certainly agree with everything that Derek said, but I think to have a space where ministers can encourage one another can be very useful, and you've got to work at that. It doesn't just, everybody's so busy. So maybe as a church, you can encourage the minister to have time and take time to spend with other ministers for encouragement.
7: I think we would all say we have survived on the prayers of the saints. And we all have had saints who have said to us, I pray for you every day. And they have no idea how much that single sentence means. And I think the other thing is obviously just the reception of the word. We can be wrong about what's happening when we're preaching, but we tend to know and have a sense of the response. And in a way, that itself is our encouragement. The one kind of negative note I would comment on out of my profound Celtic melancholy is I have this terrible fear. Now, Derek and I are Presbyterians, so we've limited experience. I have this terrible fear that I think may be true beyond Presbyterianism, that possibly the majority of Presbyterian elders have never thanked their pastor for a single biblical exposition he's ever given. And that isn't a personality matter. Those who receive good things should share good things with those from whom they receive. And I think it really, if we are elders or the equivalent in our churches, I think we really need to take that responsibility seriously to ourselves and model it, because what we model spreads throughout the congregation. And I think that's really a very important part of our ministry as elders. Elders are not there to represent the congregation to the minister and to defend the congregation from the minister. You know, they're there to be fellow laborers with him, and they will expect him to be grateful to them for what they do. And, you know, no matter how shy we are, we should really, if necessary, go really out of our way to give specific encouragement that we have received the ministry of the word, because that feeds the soul of the minister, and he will feed you better and give you more if he knows that the seed of the word is landing in your heart and bearing that kind of fruit. Maybe that's just Presbyterianism.
8: Well, I want to share that about 3 weeks ago, a lady came up to me after church. We've been in the same church for decades together. We know each other, but not super well. And she handed me a little piece of needlepoint with a text in it that I had preached, I think, years before. And she said, that meant so much to me. I hate weepy old men. But it was a profound experience for me that she, for a long time, had remembered a sermon and remembered a text and been helped by it. And what an encouragement it was to me.
7: We should get Ligonier also to publish a volume of the drawings of us that children have done.
4: Question about the sacraments. How should you discern whether to partake in the Lord's Supper if you are continually falling into the same sin, but also continually repenting?
6: The supper is for sinners. It's not for sinners who have advanced to a certain degree of sanctification. That's deadly. I think sometimes in fencing the table, and in our tradition, we read the one passage from Corinthians, the only passage in the New Testament that mentions the Lord's Supper in its administration, apart from the upper room. And it's in a context of a church that is so dysfunctional that we wouldn't recognize it. I don't think I've ever been in a church like Corinth. And I think that sometimes the fencing is done so harshly that it seems as though the aim of it is to make people fearful to take the Lord's Supper. And I think the reverse should be the case. And I want Sinclair to speak to this because I've heard you on this before and you can put this better than I can. But it's for sinners. So take it. This sin that you're wrestling with, and you may be wrestling with it to the end of your days. There are besetting sins with all kinds of names. But if I have to completely destroy that sin before I can come to the table, I'm never going to come to the table. Sinclair, come on.
7: I think in some of our traditions, we separate the supper from the word too much. You know, Robert Bruce, the great Scottish pastor, said, we don't get anything different in the supper from what we get in the word. So there's nothing magical in the elements. And so we've always got to take what we're doing in the supper back to the word, not just, do I think I'm repenting, but am I repenting according to the word? And if I'm resistant to the word, then actually I'm going to be resistant to the message of the supper. But as Bruce says, the purpose of the supper is not to give you a better word than in the scriptures or a better Christ than in the scriptures, but to help you to get that Christ better. That's what it's there for. But if we isolate it, abstract it from the teaching of scripture and its calling to us to repent, then we're lying to the Lord and we're lying to ourselves by saying in this, I seek communion with Christ when I'm actually resisting him. But it's there as much to help us to repent. And I think that's a key thing. It's there to help us to get a better grip of Christ. And if that's what we want, this is what he gives us.
8: In the Dutch Reformed churches, and don't laugh now, this is serious. In the Dutch Reformed churches at communion, there's a form that is read, which has the words of institution, quotes 1 Corinthians, issues the warning. But then in the middle of that form, there's a turn that says, this is not to discourage the weak from coming to the table, and develops the thought of what are the real qualifications for coming to the table in terms of faith and repentance. And I would say getting one of those forms and reading it and reflecting on it might really help you before you come to the table to evaluate where you are spiritually. And those forms then say as well, if you're really in doubt, talk to your minister or elders to help you think through this as well. So that can be helpful.
4: Question about singleness. What encouragement do you have for men and women over 35 and what feels like perpetual singleness with a desire for marriage but unable to find a godly spouse?
9: You're looking at me, right?
6: No.
9: You know, I'm not single, right?
8: Yeah, I'm sort of surprised you're not single. He has the most wonderful wife. It's just amazing.
9: She is a saint. It's true. And as both of our kids are now going to be in school away from us, I am praying that my wife continues to be gracious to me because I'm not the easiest person. To get back to the question, I think, which is an important one, because we do have a lot of folks who delay getting married intentionally or otherwise. And I realize that perhaps I'm not the best person to be able to indicate and speak on this topic at all, but I do have a couple siblings who are of that stage in life where they're older but remain single, not because they're opposed to marriage, just the Lord didn't bring the right person into their lives. And this is where I think, and many of the literature as well as others have pointed out, that the Lord's calling in people's lives, including their marriage or non-marriage, is as He intended. I recognize that this is going to sound hollow for someone who's coming at it from a marriage perspective. But at the same time, singleness is not a deficiency. It's the Lord's special calling in that stage of life until the Lord decides that there is someone in your life with whom you should walk the journey together out. That the Lord's calling in people's lives, including their marriage or non-marriage, is as He intended. I recognize that this is going to sound hollow for someone who's coming at it from a marriage perspective. But at the same time, singleness is not a deficiency. It's the Lord's special calling in

0: calling and participation in the life of the church that allows you to be able to serve them well. I don't want to spin difficult things into easy things by any means. And I recognize the pressure, both from family and society, for us to seek a spouse in that way. But the Lord knows the timing, and Lord knows who. And it's this unique period and time in which, unhindered, not as a negative thing about family and children, but they take up a lot of time. And unhindered by some of the responsibilities that are part of married life and with parenting, that you're able to devote into an extended family into which you have been placed. I think they're uniquely placed and uniquely free to be able to serve our spiritual family in ways that perhaps many in different stages of life cannot. And so this is where, without understanding how some of these circumstances work, and certainly trusting that the Lord in His providential leading does allow at different stages for various individuals to find the partner in life that the Lord is pleased with. But don't think of this as necessarily a negative, a lack, or something problematic. But think of this as the Lord's unique providence for you in terms of your ability to serve the family that goes beyond the walls of our house.
1: Last question. How can we rightfully long for our eternal home and still maintain a proper attitude toward this life?
2: Well, I think the Apostle Paul really illustrates that for us, doesn't he? That he knows that his eternal home is better. He knows to be closer to Christ in glory is better. But he also knows that as long as the Lord leaves him here, his calling is here to serve the Lord here. So we need to have that faith that better days are coming, that glory is coming. But we also have to trust, as Joel was talking about, in all circumstances of life, God's providence and God's calling to us in this life. As we were getting ready to come over here, Sinclair and I were talking about some of these things, and it brought to my mind a statement I read in one of Calvin's letters that has always stayed with me, where Calvin said, we should live as birds on a branch. Now, what's the character of birds on the branch? They sit there so still, so stable, so apparently almost connected to the branch, and yet can fly away in a moment. And that's what Calvin has in his mind. We're here. We need to be stable here. We need to be committed here. But we need to be free of here in a certain sense so that we're ready whenever it's the Lord's timing to go and be with Him. And that's what we have to try to cultivate, that balance we have to try to cultivate.
0: Scripture seems to kind of point us toward being homesick. I think most of us know what homesickness feels like. Many of you are staying in a hotel room, my guess is. I don't know how many of you walked into your hotel room and said, you know what, I think I need to change this around a little bit. An accent wall here, new furniture's here, lighting corner here so I can read better, said no one who came to this conference and stayed at a hotel, my guess is. And I think there is this concept of sojourning, that though we get to enjoy the blessings of what we have, that we know that home is better by far. And the focus as well as our heart has to be there. It's almost like camping, where every day that goes by in the designated days of camping, you are longing for home, a better bed, better kitchen, as well as heating and everything else that is there. And I think Scripture doesn't say, don't enjoy what the Lord has blessed us with. We get to enjoy the privileges as well as the blessings that we have on this side of glory. Yet our minds and our hearts have to be longing. And that longing, when it settles here on this side of glory, I think that's when we lose sight of what the Lord intended. It was always meant to be homesick because we know that there is a place prepared for us, and we are to take things lightly and hold things lightly and to always long for that home that we're to head toward. That homesickness is, I think, something that all of us can cultivate as we seek the Lord's teaching in the Word.

0: I think one of the things Paul wanted to teach was what we might call the grace of detachment, that we everything we have, we hold as though we didn't have them. And I think I've felt that the only way to advance in detachment is your attachment to Christ now. And the greater your sense of who he is now and your attachment to him detaches you from the super glue of this world and prepares you for the world to come when we'll see him and thankfully be made more like him than we are just now.
1: So Philippians 3:12, not that I have already obtained this or am already perfect, but I press on to make it my own because Christ Jesus has made me his own. Brothers, I do not consider that I have made it my own, but one thing I do, forgetting what lies behind and straining forward to what lies ahead, I press on toward the goal for the prize of the upward call of God in Christ Jesus. So he's here, but he's pressing on.
2: That was Dr. Derek Thomas. He, along with Drs. Sinclair Ferguson, W. Robert Godfrey, and Reverend Joel Kim, were answering some of the questions that came from those attending our 2026 Ligonier National Conference. You know, it's always so helpful to hear from these gifted theologians and teachers of God's Word. And if you'd like to hear an extended version of this Q&A session, you can find it along with all the other sessions from our conference for free on the Ligonier YouTube channel. And if you'd like to support the work of Renewing Your Mind, we'd like to offer a hardcover copy of R.C. 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Well, that concludes this week's look at some of the crucial questions of the Christian faith. 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

Philippians chapter 1, verse 18. What then? Only that in every way, whether in pretense or in truth, Christ is proclaimed, and in that I rejoice. To live is Christ. Yes, and I will rejoice.

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1: You're tuned in to Bible Q&A with John MacArthur, author of the MacArthur New Testament Commentary Series. This is Denny Nugent here with John, and a question from 1 Corinthians 7, where Paul says the unmarried man or woman is, quote, concerned about the things of the Lord, how he may please the Lord. But one who is married is concerned about the things of the world, how he may please his wife. Now, John, it seems Paul is saying that staying single is somehow better for you spiritually. Could that be the case?
2: Yeah, I think, Denny, that Paul is saying staying single is better for you spiritually if you have the gift. Yeah, the New Testament even talks about it. Talks about a gift from God. You don't want to stay single if you're not designed for singleness. That's a formula for disaster. You know, one of the great tragedies in our culture goes all the way back to the 12th century when the Roman Catholic Church instituted celibacy in the priesthood. Is the horrific realities of what happens in the lives of men with imposed celibacy and singleness. And we all know that all the way down to the modern era, the horrors of pedophilia and things like that that go on in that situation. That's an extreme illustration, but simply to say, being single just for spiritual reasons is going to put you in a very, very difficult situation if you've been designed to be married. Being single is the ideal situation if you have the gift. If you don't need to be married and you can give your life in service to the Lord. Now, it's not saying you don't need to be married and you can play the field and live your own life and have nobody telling you what to do. That's not the idea. It's singleness for the purpose of the gospel. That's a valid singleness.
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1: Hear the word. Reading from Romans 15, verses 5 through 7. Now the God of patience and consolation grant you to be like-minded one toward another according to Christ Jesus, that ye may be with one mind and one mouth glorify God, even the Father of our Lord Jesus Christ. Wherefore receive ye one another as Christ also received us to the glory of God. Reading from Romans 15 verses 5 through 7.
4: Imagine opening your mailbox today and finding a letter that says you've been given $1 million. No catch, no fine print, it's yours. Can you imagine the joy, the relief? How would your life change? Well, now imagine that letter never reaches you. The gift is still yours, but you don't know it exists. That's a picture of millions of people who have never heard the gospel. The greatest gift God has ever given isn't wealth that fades away. It's the forgiveness of sins, eternal life through Jesus Christ, and as Ephesians 1 reminds us, every spiritual blessing in the heavenly places in Christ. But how can someone embrace a gift they've never heard about? 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

0: Does the thought of telling someone else about Jesus intimidate you? You think, I don't have a theology degree. I don't have a strategic plan. Well, today on Truth for Life, we'll see how one simple request opens a door for an amazing gospel opportunity. Alistair Begg is teaching from John chapter 4.
1: First of all, in fact, I have 3 points. Number one, the encounter. Number two, the impact. And number three, a lesson or two. First of all, the encounter. The encounter between Jesus and this lady. Close your eyes, waggle your head twice, and then listen up. It started out for me the way most days do, just a routine trip to the well. I always go there by myself, not because I want to, but because I have to. I go in the middle of the day when it's hot and sticky and lonely. So you'd understand when I say that I was caught off guard, even by the presence of someone else there, and even more so when the individual proved to be a man, and then when he spoke to me. But he aroused my curiosity because he created the sensation that I was the one in need of the water, although he was the one who was asking for a drink of water. He just pointed to the well and he said, everyone who drinks this water will be thirsty again, but whoever drinks the water I give him will never thirst again. Well, I said, sign me up for that. I like that program because I don't want to have to keep coming back to this well to draw water. And it was then, and right out of the blue, that he says to me, go call your husband and come back. Well, my first reaction was, which husband does he want me to call? But all I could get out was, I have no husband. Well, you know, he didn't try and probe. He didn't try and wring any of the details out of me, any of the messy bits and pieces of my past. In fact, it quickly became clear that he knew it all, that he could see right into me. And I immediately said to him, I can see that you must be a prophet. And indeed, I started with a question about where you would go if you were worshiping God. Should you go where the Samaritans usually go? Or you should go where the Jews go? Is it Gerizim or is it Jerusalem? And he quickly set all that aside. He said that really that wasn't the issue. In fact, the story was that God was seeking us. Well, I said to him, let's just fold this up now. Why don't we wait until the Christ, the Messiah, comes? He'll explain everything. And it was then, without so much batting an eyelid, that he looked at me and he said, that's me, the one speaking to you. I'm the Messiah. Speaking to me? A no-named Samaritan woman? At this point, my life, a broken series of failed beginnings and shattered hopes, speaking to me, the Messiah meeting me, knowing me. Well, just then all his friends came back, blustering in around the well and asking who had the turkey on rye and all of that kind of stuff. And I realized it was over, so I left my water pot. I left it right back there at the well, and I came back here as fast as I could, and I've come back right here to you, to my friends, and to my community. I've come right back to my town here, and I want to say to you, could this be the Messiah? Why don't you come out? Let you come out and meet him. You come and meet this man. He told me everything I ever did. That's the encounter. Now we go to the impact. Back into the words of John, as he recounts it for us. When you consider this woman's history of relationships, for her to reappear in the town shouting, come see a man, is ironic, isn't it? After all, that was the thing she was notorious for in the town. You know? What's she saying today? Well, I just heard her coming through the market. She's going through the market saying, I want you to come and meet a man. Oh, goodness. She's had five husbands. She's got a live-in lover, and she wants us to meet a man. What is this, the seventh man, shouts somebody. She's on number seven now. Well, there was a sense in which he was on number seven. But this man was like no other man. This man was someone entirely different. And the impact of the encounter with the man is clearly seen as you look at your text. Verse 28, she issues the invitation. Come see a man who told me everything I ever did. Do you think this might be the Messiah? Verse 30, they came out of the town and made their way towards him. That, you know, when you just read that routinely, you say, oh yeah, okay, so she said, what about this? And everybody started leaving the town. That's remarkable, isn't it? I mean, why would you even listen to her in the first place? What street cred does she have to have people put down their task for the day and to start walking out of the town? Makes you think of hymns like, I know not how the Spirit moves, convincing men of sin, revealing Jesus through the Word, creating faith in Him. You know, when we've dreamt up all of our most strategic plans for evangelism, and when we've conceived of all that needs to be done necessarily, God just comes in and picks up a no-name lady at a well and says, look at this for evangelism. And they all came out of the town, verse 30. And in verse 39, we're told that many of the Samaritans from the town believed in Jesus because of the woman's testimony. And then in verse 41, look at the impact. And because of his words, many more became believers. That is, as a result of Jesus now spending time in the town with the people as per their invitation. And then the grand finale in relationship to impact in verse 42. They said to the woman, we no longer believe just because of what you said. Now we've heard for ourselves and we know that this man really is, notice the phrase, the Savior of the world. This is evangelism. It is not evangelism. It is not the gospel to tell people that there are benefits that attach if they will believe the gospel. It is not the gospel to tell people that there are great tragedies that await them if they reject the gospel. The gospel is to tell people who Jesus is, why he came, what he did, why it matters, and that he is the self-proclaimed Savior of the world. I see people fishing here all the time. As I go home every day, there's a little group there. They might as well be eating donuts for all they're catching. I roll the window down every day and say, would you like me to get you some donuts while you're sitting there taking the sun? Because the poles don't move. There's nothing happening. I don't know. I don't really know why they go there. I said, do you catch any? No. How about yesterday? No. Well, what's happening? Well, we influenced a few, you know? Well, so what? Who gives a rip about you influencing a few? Have you led anybody to Jesus? Have you taken the opportunity to encounter somebody with the claims of Christ? Oh, no, but I influenced a few. I told them about the importance of family life as a Christian. Well, the Hindus know a lot about family life as a Hindu. And I told them a lot about the importance of premarital morality. Well, very good. And so do the Islamic friends in my community, and many of them are doing a lot better with that than the average Christian youth group in the local church. So you see, when we've done all of those things, we still haven't done what the woman did. She says, I want you to come and meet a man. Jesus, the personal evangelist, produces personal evangelists. Those who in the everyday run-of-the-mill events of life, whether as a biochemist, or as a bank teller, or as a mum, or as a carpenter, or whatever we might be, are simply living out the gospel in a way that might cause people to ask a reason for the hope that we have. Hence the impact. And I can only imagine that the 2 days that Jesus spent in this town, as a result of the opportunity opened up for him by this woman, were days in which he explained to the people all that the prophets had said, in much the same way as he did, as we discover in Luke chapter 24. I wonder, did he turn to Isaiah and let these dear people know that the prophets voiced the word of God when he said, Isaiah 45, 22, "Turn to me and be saved, all you ends of the earth, for I am God and there is no other." And when he said, and what do you think he meant by that? And they said, well, we're not entirely sure. Well, then he led them through to the fulfillment. The time is now fulfilled, he said. And he began to proclaim the kingdom of God. In other words, all that God has purposed to do finds its expression now in this Galilean carpenter Jesus as he makes his way towards the cross. It is, loved ones, the message that we are called to take across the street and around the world. Namely, that Jesus is the only Savior because Jesus is the only one qualified to save. And one day, at the name of Jesus, every knee will bow and every tongue confess that Jesus Christ is Lord to the glory of God the Father. While the encounter is there, the impact, at least we get a start on it. What shall we say then in terms of lessons learned? Well, it is in light of this that Jesus takes his disciples and uses it characteristically as a teaching moment. "My food," he says, verse 34, "is to do the will of him who sent me and to finish his work." You can imagine them saying to each other, "I wonder what he means, finish his work. I wonder when his work will be finished. I'm going to finish the Father's work. But for now," he says, "I don't want you going around saying, in 4 months, I think we could have a pretty good harvest." In other words, the gestation period for planting and reaping falls within that kind of time cycle. He says, we understand that in the physical realm, but I want to tell you, if you open your eyes and look at the fields, you'll find they're ripe for harvest. And I've always been intrigued by the idea that, and of course this is conjecture, but the idea that since this is taking place in the context of the woman having gone into the town and calling the people out of the town, that the people coming out of the town, the men dressed in white with their normal headgear on, with the golden band off and around, holding it in place, as he says this to his disciples, he may actually be pointing to the great mass exodus that is coming out of the town. And in the distance, the bobbing heads of the people may actually look like grain bobbing in the breeze. And he says, if you'll look right now, you will see. It's ripe for harvest. Look at these people. Look at all those lonely people. Where do they all come from? Look at all those lonely people. Where do they all belong? You remember God said of his people, "My people have forsaken me, the spring of living water, and they have dug out their own cisterns, broken cisterns, which can hold no water. They have forsaken me, the spring of living water." That's bad enough. But now they've determined to create their own power source. Now they've determined that there is water from another source that may quench their thirsts. And if his own people were doing it, those who knew nothing of him were doing it. And surely it is the story of our generation. To look out on the lives of those longing for love, longing for freedom, and digging out pathetic little watering holes that will dry up faster than they can dig them, and covering their eyes and putting their fingers in their ears to disregard the message of one who provides living water whereby you will never thirst again. Gobbling up silly books on the New York Times bestsellers list. Fascinated by the cries of the atheists like Dawkins and Hitchens. Swallowing up New Age mantras that are frankly ridiculous at their core. Hastening to believe not nothing, but to believe everything, while rejecting any notion that in this Jesus that this lady met, there is that spring of living water that will quench the thirst of their souls. Our friends and neighbors are there to be met, there to be loved, there to be spoken to, there to be intrigued. Our congregations need to be marked in their pulpits and in their pews by a sense, if you like, as my friend Tim Keller puts it, a sense of gentle irony, not a sense of bombastic privilege. If you go to certain churches, you will find that from the pulpit, the person speaks as if there is no possibility of there being unbelievers present. So they speak of unbelievers as if they are somehow a breed that are out there. And of course, legitimately in many cases, because an unbeliever hasn't darkened the door of the place for 100 years, it would seem. And so if you do bring an unbeliever, you immediately feel uncomfortable because they're spoken about in the third person as an it or a something or a whatever. And the way in which the story comes across sounds presumptuous, may sound bombastic. It doesn't have anything of the gentle, sensitive, initiative-taking Jesus flavor to it that begins with, "Excuse me, but do you think you could give me a drink of water out of this well, please?" Do you know what a great line it is, both in business and in interpersonal relationships, to begin, "Could you help me with something?" Now, I'm not going to tell salesmen how to sell, but I've discovered that in the vast majority of places, it is a non-threatening way to begin anything. "May I ask you for your help? Could I have a drink of water?" "Well, of course you may. Now we've made a contact. Now we have an opportunity to go forward." This is different from walking around with a Thompson Chain reference Bible and giving people a good over the back of the head with 7 of your favorite verses. Or suggesting to them that there are all these books that they, if they were a sensible person, they would want immediately to read. Of course they wouldn't want them to read. Do you not realize that the unconverted are unaware of the fact of their blindness until God, by His grace, shows them that they're blind? They're not sitting there going, "I'm a blind man, I'm a blind woman, could you please help me?" No, they're saying, "I see everything perfectly. I see everything perfectly. I'm not a loony like you. I'm not a loony Christian like you that's got this weird take on the world. I can see it perfectly. I can see clearly now. The rain has gone." And so we have to say, "Lord, help my son to see that he can't see." And then when he sees that he can't see, then we'll go from there. And the lesson is clear too, isn't it? And with this we must finish. In nature, it's unusual to reap where you haven't sown. Driving up here along 90, all kinds of crops along the way. The farmer sows and it's his field and he goes out to reap. He doesn't expect to come along the road and find a combine harvester working his way through his fields. "Hey, I sowed that. What are you doing reaping that?" That makes perfect sense. But Jesus says in the spiritual realm, it's actually usual that one reaps where another has sown. And I'm not sure just exactly what he has in mind when he says others have done the hard work and you've entered into the fruits of their labors. Is that the work of the prophets before them? I'm not sure. But what he makes the point, it's clear. Let the sower not complain. and let the reaper remain humble. It's all links in a chain. One can plant, another can water, but only God can make things grow. I wonder what happened to this lady. I'm sure you do too, if you have an inquisitive mind. Now, we don't need to know, because if we needed to know, it would be in the Bible, and there's nothing we need to know that's left out, and there's nothing in that we don't need. But I still wonder what happened to her. I wonder, did she show up in Jerusalem on the day the sun turned dark? I wonder, did she stand with other women, brave women, around the cross? I wonder, did she look up and hear the man on the middle cross cry out, "It is finished"? And then I wonder, did she say, "Oh, I get it now. I get it now. He knew everything I'd ever done. And yet his blood has canceled everyone. Oh Lord, such grace to qualify me as your own." Jesus, the humble servant, the compassionate shepherd, the personal evangelist.
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1: And now, gracious God, we pray that all that is of yourself you will seal in our hearts and minds, that you will draw those who don't believe to see their need of you. And we pray that your compassion and kindness may lead them to repentance. We ask your forgiveness when we are more preoccupied with our sandwiches and our fellowship than we are with those who have yet never heard of Jesus. We don't say that to ourselves so that we can luxuriate in a guilt trip, but in order that it might be a stimulus to us. Hear the silent cries of our hearts and let our prayers come unto you. For Jesus' sake we ask it. Amen.
0: 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And on behalf of Alistair and all of us at Truth for Life, I want to wish our listeners in the U.S. a blessed time of celebration and remembrance on this Independence Day weekend. And join us Monday when we'll consider Jesus, the suffering servant. 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
5: All men everywhere are at all times in a covenant relationship with God. To be sure, that relationship may be one that is negative. We may simply live out the liabilities of that contract. Now, as a Christian, I am a member of a covenant group, a covenant community, which we call the church. Every member of the Christian church participates in the new covenant, just as every member in the household of Israel in the Old Testament participated in what we call the Old Covenant. So Jew and Christian alike are covenant people. But what about the rest of the world? What about all of those millions of people on this planet, this day, who are not members of the Christian church, who are not members of the Jewish community? Are they in a covenant relationship with God? Well, the answer to that question, I think, is obvious from our study of Scripture. The answer is yes. All men everywhere are at all times participants in a covenant relationship with God. You say, but wait a minute, R.C., they never joined the Christian church. They never joined the Jewish commonwealth. How can you say that? Well, I say it for this reason, that God didn't make his first covenant with Abraham or with Moses, nor is the first covenant in history the one that Jesus made with his disciples in the upper room. The first covenant that God made with mankind was made with Adam. And it is that covenant with Adam in which Adam represents the whole human race. In that covenant, the covenant of creation, God entered into a contractual relationship with man, not as Christian or man, not as Jew, but as man qua man. And so that every descendant of Adam belongs by nature to the covenant of creation. So that the conclusion is irresistible. All human beings to this day exist in a covenant relationship with their Creator. To be sure, that relationship may be one that is negative. We may simply live out the liabilities of that contract, but we cannot escape the covenant itself. We can deny it, we can violate it, we can repudiate it, we can be hostile towards it, but we cannot undo it. And so those laws that God gives to man in creation are binding upon men, whether or not they are religious, whether or not they are members of the household of Israel or of the Christian family. There is a certain corpus, a certain body of moral legislation, of law, that God gives to all men. And it is that body of law that we're concerned about under the rubric of creation covenant.
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1: This is John MacArthur welcoming you to Portraits of Grace. A few years ago, Grace Tew heard from a teenage listener in the Midwest who was exhibiting the right attitude in the face of a terminal illness. That Christian young woman, who by now is with the Lord, accepted her condition with grace and optimism. She wrote, "I love the Lord very much. I feel He is using my condition to work in different people's lives. Please pray with me that He would continue to use me no matter what the outcome." Well, her sentiments were right. In fact, they were right in step with the scriptures where the Apostle Paul wrote, "For to me to live is Christ, and to die is gain." What is it that enabled Paul and that young woman to rejoice so? Simply their complete confidence in God. As a portrait of grace, you can count on your obedience to Scripture to give you the same confidence.
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4: All right, thank you very much. And hello again, my dear radio friend. How in the world are you? You know, when I give that little corny greeting, which is now, I guess, become kind of a trademark, people expect me to use it even when I'm speaking in churches and other meetings. How in the world are you? Oh, they like that. But you know, when I use that greeting, I have in my mind photographs of many of you on the wall of memory. Dear, dear people who have become part of my own life and experience. And so you may be sure that I'm thinking of you when I say, how in the world are you? You don't get much inspiration talking into a piece of hardware, the microphone. But oh, what an impact it makes when I think of those precious folk now by the hundreds and maybe up into the thousands that I've met during many years of ministry. And I do care how you are. Bless your heart. I hope it's a good day for you. Or if you're just finishing the day, as many of you are, I hope you'll have a restful night. And if you fall asleep while I'm talking, don't worry. I've spoken in many people's sleep. Go right ahead. God bless you. Thanks for being there. We talked about honor the king and then servants. If you're a domestic in the house, is the word that Peter uses here, oiketai. If you're a domestic in the house, if you're a servant, and we broadened the expression to mean employees in our days because we don't have slaves as such, do we? Employees, be subject to your boss. With all fear, and that's the idea of respect and awe. Not only to the good and gentle boss, but also to the froward boss. That word froward means impossible. Cranky, crabby, critical, can't be satisfied, everything's always wrong. Why didn't you do it better, and why don't you do more? That's froward, all right? Are you working for that kind of a person, perhaps? They do exist in this world. I've seen and had experiences with some of them. There are people whom you absolutely cannot please, it would seem. And you think to yourself, there must be an easier way to die. Let me get out of here. Well, it may be that God in His wisdom will give you another position somewhere. Pray about your job. God has ways of doing things. It may also be that God wants you to be where you are as a witness to His grace. Had you thought of that? Commit thy work unto the Lord, and thy thoughts shall be established, the Bible says. And I've often told people who were upset with their jobs, pray about your job, and God will change your attitudes and your feelings toward it. I've had letters back from people who did that very thing and found out that the changed attitude was reflected in a changed relationship with the boss whom they had despised. So pray about your job, and you'll find that God is changing your own thoughts and attitudes Godward, even under the pressures of a froward, impossible boss. Be subject to your masters, not only the good and gentle, but also to the froward, for this is thankworthy. I'll stop here just long enough to remind myself of what a doctor said to me many years ago when I was still pastoring in Philadelphia. That would be back in the 1930s, the late 1930s. And I was visiting a patient in a mental hospital near Philadelphia. And I was talking with the physician in charge. He had a moment, and he sat down. He felt like chatting with somebody, and so we talked for a moment. And I said, Would you say that there's any one overriding cause why many of your patients are here? Well, he said, for one thing, a lot of folk go through life expecting to be appreciated, and they aren't. And he said that has contributed to their condition as they arrive here. Nobody seems to appreciate them. And he said the other reason that crops up is that they try to be true to two sets of ideals at once. And he spoke of the patient that I had been visiting. He said, that's what's wrong with your young man there. He just tried to be true to two sets of ideals at once, and it wouldn't work, and his mind got sick with the pressure of it. That's what he said. I'm not a physician, and I can't verify whether or not he was correct, although I suspect he was. But you aren't going to get thanked by people. This is what this all grew out of, thankworthy. You're not going to get thanked by people every time you think you should be. And if you go through life reaching for appreciation, you will have an underlying malaise and a sense of nobody really appreciates how hard I work feeling that certainly won't contribute either to your happiness or to the glory of God. Have you ever had anybody say, I hope you appreciate that I did this for you? How did that make you feel? You felt in yourself, I wish you hadn't bothered. Isn't it true? If you go through life constantly reaching for appreciation, not only will you be disappointed, but it will produce a negative effect in your own personality, which telegraphs itself, unfortunately, to other people in societal relationships. So watch out for that, shall we? This is thankworthy, he said. If a man for conscience toward God endure grief, suffering wrongfully, because I serve God, I'm not going to explode. Because I'm serving God, I'm going to let him handle this situation. I'm not going to go back and try to correct people. Now, I've lived long enough and been in positions of responsibility long enough to be the recipient of backhanded criticisms from people for whatever reason. And always when I hear something, particularly that might blame me for something that happened years ago, you know, that my tendency is I'll call that guy up and straighten him out. You know, that's the first impulse. Well, then if I have the sense to pray about it, the gentle spirit of God reminds me, says, don't do that. You don't have to do that. A vengeance is mine, I will repay, saith the Lord. Let God straighten it out. And so in times when I've had the good sense to pray about some of these things that ruffled me, and God has kept my mouth shut, hallelujah, and the time went on, and lo and behold, things straightened themselves out. And the criticism which I thought was unjust gets reversed, and the truth comes out. That's happened more than once. It took 20 years in one case. But God works. Give him time. Give God time with people and your relationships with them. This is thankworthy. If a man for conscience toward God See, you're dealing with God, not with other people or with your feelings. What other people say and do and how I feel about it has to be secondary to the fact that I belong to God. We are His witnesses, said Peter, even under the threat of death there in that story you'll find in Acts chapter 4. We are His witnesses. We belong to Him. Whether it be right in the sight of God to hearken unto you more than unto God, you have to be the judge of that. We can't but speak the things we've seen and heard. We belong to God. That was Peter. And so he's reflecting that here now. Incidentally, what a change from Peter, the blusterer and the blowhard and the blurter, huh? Peter answered and said, you find that through the gospel records. Nobody ever asked him anything, but he answered and said, always speaking up. Well, he'd learned his lesson, evidently, and the gentle Spirit of God had worked in his heart since Pentecost. And so he said, this is thankworthy. You're dealing with God. Even though you're under pressure, even though you're criticized, even though you're suffering, he says wrongfully. I don't deserve this. No? All right. Let's agree. You don't. So what? You're working for God. Does he know about it? Yes. Is he forgotten about you? No. Is he going to work in the future to straighten things out? Yes. If you stay sweet under pressure, God changes people around you. You want to remember that, beloved? If you stay sweet under pressure, God changes people around you. Dick Hillis, a good friend of mine through the years, told this story in my hearing about a time when he was traveling up in the mountains of what they then called Formosa. It's now, of course, Taiwan. And he didn't know he was adept, of course, in Mandarin, spoke it as though he had been born in China, very fine linguist. But he didn't know the mountain dialects. And he wanted to evangelize up in the mountains, out in the back country. So it was that he found someone who knew the mountain dialect and also knew Mandarin. And he engaged this man as his interpreter. He said he did so with a good deal of trepidation because he wasn't at all sure that the man was a Christian. But he wanted to get the message out, and so he hired him to go along with him and interpret his message. Well, they went from place to place and enjoyed a degree of success. Many times they had very rough accommodations or no accommodations at all. But still, they kept on, day after day, preaching the gospel in the different villages and to the farmers in the countryside up in the mountains. One day this man, concerning whom our brother Hillis had great doubt about his Christianity, this man said to Dr. Hillis, I am now a Christian. My God is your God. My Savior is your Savior. Oh, he was delighted. He said, oh, that's wonderful. When did this occur? He said, do you remember a while back when we got to such and such a village? It was just at nightfall and we had no place to stay. Yes, he said, I remember. Well, he said, you remember we went from one place to another? And finally we found a farmer who said you can sleep in our barn. Yes, he said, I remember. You remember it got cold during the night? Oh, yeah, he said, I remember. Do you remember we had just one blanket between us? Your blanket? Yes, Dick Hillis said, I remember. My blanket was the only thing we had. He said, do you remember that when we woke up, I had the blanket and you were shivering with cold? And Hillis laughed. He said, yes, I remember. He said, that's when I became a Christian. Why was that? He said, because I had your blanket and you were frozen and you didn't even get mad. Patient under pressure. The little pressures of everyday life, the things that irritate and nick you, the little abrasions of interpersonal relationships, patience. This is thankworthy. God is going to thank you someday for being patient under pressure because you love Him. Dear Father, today make us patient under pressure, Help us to honor the God whom we love, so that someday, when we see you, you'll be able to say thank you. In Jesus' name, amen. Till I meet you once again by way of radio, walk with the King today and be a blessing.
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7: 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Listeners send me questions. I find the best ones and put them to longtime pastor and author John Piper. And together we open our Bibles for answers. I'm your host, Tony Ranke, with today's question. Today we have an important missions question from a listener named Zach. Hello, Pastor John. A friend and I have been reading your book, Let the Nations Be Glad. It has been a blessing to both of us as we each pursue our roles in missions. So thank you for that book. I've been wondering if Christians will have to reach every unreached people group, or at least every unengaged unreached people group, before Jesus returns. Bibles for answers. I'm your host, Tony Ranke, with today's question. Today we have an important missions question from a listener named Zach. Hello, Pastor John. A friend and I have been reading your book, Let the Nations Be Glad. It has been a blessing to both of us as we each pursue our roles in missions. So thank you for that book. I've been wondering if Christians

0: And the Bible certainly speaks of Jesus coming at any moment. Also, looking at Revelation 14:6, I wonder if that passage is saying that if Jesus returns before we as Christians have accomplished the task to reach all the unreached, the angel will take care of the rest, so to speak. Pastor John, what do you think?
1: Let me preface what I'm going to say with the statement that I am so willing to be corrected on this. And I'll say more about that maybe as we go along. So please don't hear me having the level of forcefulness in this as I might with other teachings that I find to be clearer. Mm-hmm. But I do have convictions, and I'll tell you what they are. The way I would express my understanding of the Bible is that Jesus clearly commanded us to make disciples of all the peoples, tribes, languages of the world. Matthew 28:19, Revelation 5:9. He gave us his Holy Spirit and power to that end, Acts 1:8. He promised to be with us to the end of the age for that purpose, Matthew 28:20. And he said that the end would come, that is, he would come, when this task of witnessing to all the nations is complete. Yes, I did say that in the book. I'm saying it now. I don't want to claim that I can define precisely the work of world evangelization so down to the detail that I will know the day and the hour when it is complete. I'm not even close. So there is significant ambiguity. Hear me. There's significant ambiguity. It may sound like, oh, when the nations are reached, he's coming. Well, the nations being reached is not defined in the Bible with any clarity. So there's ambiguity in saying the end will come when the work is complete, though I'm saying that. One of the main passages in the Bible for believing this is Matthew 24:14. This gospel of the kingdom will be proclaimed throughout the whole world as a testimony to all nations, and then the end will come. So the main sentence in Zach's question that I need to respond to is this. He says, it seems to me that the disciples lived as though they believed Jesus would return at any day, and the Bible certainly speaks, he says, of Jesus coming at any moment. Now, I disagree with both of those statements, as widely accepted as they are. I think the apostles and Jesus both taught and lived as though they expected a significant delay in Jesus' coming, not as though he might come at any moment. And I don't think the Bible speaks clearly of Jesus coming at any moment. Now, whole books have been written to argue both sides of this issue, and I've got less than 10 minutes now. let it be said loud and clear that disagreements about the timing of the coming of the Lord, and may it be soon, not the fact of it, but the timing of it, are not the kind of disagreements that separate me from fellowship with other Christians. So let me just give a few biblical pointers. I'm going to call it that, pointers, for why I think the way I do. Jesus said in Matthew 24:5-8, about the time after he would leave the earth, this: many will come in my name, saying, I am the Christ, and they will lead many astray. And you will hear of wars and rumors of wars. See that you are not alarmed, for this must take place, but the end is not yet. For nation will rise against nation, and kingdom against kingdom, and there will be famines and earthquakes in various places. All these are but the beginning of the birth pains. Now, that simply does not sound like Jesus is saying, as soon as I leave, I could come back at any minute, because he's got all this happening before he comes. In fact, it seems to me that Jesus went out of his way to discourage people in his day from thinking that the end would come immediately or any minute after he left. For example, in Luke

0: 19:11-12, it says, as they heard these things, he proceeded to tell a parable because he was near Jerusalem and because they supposed that the kingdom of God was to appear immediately. So he's correcting a timing issue. And then he says this, he said, therefore, a nobleman went into a far country to receive for himself a kingdom and then return. So what's the point of that? The point is Jesus' departure, his going to heaven, is like a nobleman going to a far country and then return. And he tells it to keep them from thinking it would be immediate. And he said far country precisely to discourage them from thinking that he'd come right away. Or let's take Paul, for example. When Paul faced a similar misunderstanding in Thessalonica about how soon the second coming would happen, here's how he responded. 2 Thessalonians 2, verse 1 following. Now, concerning the coming of our Lord Jesus Christ and our being gathered together to him, that day will not come unless the rebellion comes first and the man of lawlessness is revealed. And you know what is restraining him now, so that he may be revealed in his time. The lawless one will be revealed, whom the Lord will kill with the breath of his mouth and bring to nothing by the appearance of his coming. So I don't see how Paul could say that and expect the Thessalonians to believe that Jesus could come that afternoon. He's telling them things that are not yet in place. This man of lawlessness before the Lord will come. So what do I make? What do I make of Jesus' words when he says, for example, in Matthew 25:13, watch therefore, for you know neither the day nor the hour. Or Luke 12:40, you also must be ready, for the Son of Man is coming at an hour you do not expect. Now, I take these statements to mean that every believer in every generation should be spiritually vigilant, watchful, never allowing themselves to become drunk with worldliness and indifference to the Lord's coming, because it is possible that in any generation, that people may become so besotted, a person may become so besotted spiritually that they are utterly oblivious to how suddenly things may develop to issue in the second coming. Here's the way Jesus says it in Luke 12:45. If that servant says to himself, my master is delayed in coming, and he begins to beat the male and female servants and to eat and drink and get drunk, the master of that servant will come on a day when he does not expect him and at an hour he does not know. In other words, the people who will be taken off guard and ruined at the coming of the Lord are those who cease to be vigilant. So always stay awake spiritually. Be vigilant. Be ready. Be alert. Be doing your Lord's business so that he can find you so occupied when he comes. Now, when the New Testament says things like, the coming of the Lord is at hand, or behold, the judge is standing at the gates, James 5, 8 and 9, both of those statements come from James 5. The point is not that he will open the gates immediately, that we better not presume upon his delay as though we could do what we jolly will. Please, we don't control his coming. He is at the gates. He can open them when he please. He controls the timing. So I think the most crucial word for us, maybe to all agree on here, whatever eschatology you have, and I've got some really good friends who disagree with me on this. My father didn't see things the way I'm describing them right now. And I love my father to death. And I think he's with heaven in heaven now and cheering me on. I don't know if he agrees with me now or not. I hope he does. So the most important thing we agreed on, and all of us who love Christ, love his mission, love the cross, love the gospel, love his second coming, can agree on is Acts 1:8. It is not for you to know times or seasons that the Father has fixed with his own authority. You will receive power when the Holy Spirit has come upon you, and you will be my witnesses in Jerusalem and in Judea and Samaria and to the ends of the earth. So let's seek that power now, and let's finish that mission.
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3: 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Oh, come, let us sing unto the Lord. Let us make a joyful noise to the rock of our salvation. 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

0: Picture the moment. A young man drops to one knee, opens a small ring box, and asks her the question that she has longed to hear. And for a moment, she is speechless. But soon, a joyful smile, a gentle tear, and then finally, an overjoyed yes. The joy of that moment soon gives way to a flurry of phone calls and texts, an unbridled celebration of family and friend. Such are earthly marriages between a man and a woman. Joyful, wonderful, but temporary. Now, consider a far more glorious and permanent marriage that will never end. Unlike human marriage, in which all bonds are broken by death, the marriage of Christ Jesus and His bride, the Church, will never be broken, because death will never enter heaven. The unspeakable news that Jesus Christ is gathering His bride from every corner of this world to come to the wedding feast of the Lamb is almost too wonderful to bear. And yet, that is the news that we have been commissioned to declare. Will you rejoice together with us and come join us financially in spreading this incredible message? 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
1: Well, I'm Steve Hiller. Glad you're listening to Family Radio this afternoon, and happy Friday. It is the weekend here that we're kicking off together, and I got that phrase Friday from a friend of mine a number of years ago. We used to do a morning show, and that was her favorite way to try and wake people up on a Friday morning, was to welcome them to Friday, celebrating that the weekend is right around the corner. But we're going to celebrate something that Scripture talks about this hour, and that's this phrase that we can taste and see that the Lord is good. Psalm 34 invites us to open God's Word and to explore the goodness of God Himself. So we're going to dive into that a little bit this hour. Hope you'll stay with us. Right now, a great reminder from Keith and Kristen Getty that God is inviting us into relationship with Him, but often that invitation comes softly and tenderly.

my husband and I were really excited about the idea of having children, and things did not unfold the way that we had wanted them to. And it was really, really hard on my heart. And I just felt God was telling me to lay it down, to give it to Him, and that He would take care of us.

0: He used his word to reassure us in Isaiah when he says, "My thoughts are not your thoughts, nor your ways my ways." His ways are higher, he says. And I felt peace in that, knowing that God is in control and that we can trust his ways, that they're better, even when we don't understand it or can't see it at the time. Be still. I just laid down my heartache at his feet, and he was there to pick me back up, to lift me up.
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For God so loved the world that he gave his only begotten Son, that whoever believes in him should not perish, but have everlasting life. 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

0: We do have a wonderful, merciful Savior and one who invites us into relationship with Him. In fact, the psalmist reminds us of that in Psalm 34, where he says, "Taste and see that the Lord is good." You're listening to Family Radio. I'm Steve Hiller. But we live in a world where we are constantly bombarded with things that are not good, things that are evil. And maybe our taste buds have grown kind of dull to those things that are wholesome and good. What we've been tasting lately has been painful or cynical or dysfunctional. And we find ourselves wanting different or hungry or thirsty for something that's truly good. We relate to the psalmist in Psalm 42, where he says, "As the deer pants for flowing streams, my soul pants for you, O God. My soul thirsts for God, for the living God. My tears have been my food day and night." And so you're wondering, okay, I want different. I want the goodness of God, but is God really good all the time? The struggles and the pain of life have left you bruised, and we're scared to trust God with a tender heart. But we're reminded that as we taste the truths of Scripture, we are going to taste and see that the Lord is good. Psalm 119, verse 68 exclaims, "The Lord is good and does good." But how? We'll continue to look at that coming up in a few minutes here on Family Radio.
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2: When it comes to interpreting the Psalms Christologically, that is, understanding each of the Psalms in one way or another to be about Christ, what has come to be a central interpretive verse for me is from the book of Acts, chapter 2. This is during Peter's sermon. He quotes Psalm 16, verses 8 through 11, part of which says, "You will not abandon my soul to Sheol, or let your Holy One see corruption or see decay." Now, Peter quotes all four of those verses in his Pentecost sermon. And then he goes on to say this. This is Acts 2, 29 through 30. "Brothers, I may say to you with confidence about the patriarch David that he both died and was buried, and his tomb is with us to this day. Being therefore a prophet, and knowing that God had sworn with an oath to him that he would set one of his descendants on his throne, he foresaw and spoke about the resurrection of Christ." Now look that up, ponder those words. David was a king, David was a poet, he was also a prophet. And when he wrote these Psalms, he wrote with the prophetic eye, gazing toward the future, knowing what God had promised him about one who would sit on his throne, and he foresaw and spoke about the resurrection of Christ. When you use that as the prism through which you interpret the Psalms of David, you see Christ all over the place.
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I'm Steve Hiller, and we've been looking at tasting the goodness of God and seeing that God is good. Circumstances in our lives might not be good, but God is. And first, God is good because that is all that He is. When it comes to God, we're dealing with the benchmark of goodness that is entirely unique. In the book of Mark, in chapter 10, the rich young ruler approached Jesus with this question. He asked, "Good teacher, what must I do to inherit eternal life?" And as Jesus begins to talk and engage with him, he picks up on this word good. And he asks that young ruler, "Well, why do you call me good? No one is good except God alone." That's Mark 10:18. God alone is truly good, uniquely good. I mean, we see goodness at other times in the universe, but it's just a reflection, and often a poor one or a pale one, of the goodness of God Himself. My friend Jonathan Griffiths, he's a pastor, he says, "God is always good, entirely good, uncompromisingly good in every way." And the goodness of God is a discovery and a truth

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1: 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And ye shall seek me and find me, when ye shall search for me with all your heart. 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
3: You know, we're told in Scripture to taste and see that the Lord is good. That's in Psalm 34. But what does that look like? Well, we've looked already about the fact that God is good in all that He is. It's His nature. It's His character. But God is also good in all that He says. His law, or His word, like God Himself, is trustworthy and true and good and pure. And in a world where so much of what we see and hear and consume is affected by the fall, affected by sin, God's word comes to us from another world. It's refreshingly good. Psalm 119 reminds us in verse 75 that His laws are righteous. Verse 86 says, all your commands are trustworthy. Verse 103 says, how sweet are your words to my taste, sweeter than honey to my mouth. Now, one can conclude that honey is honey because of the way it looks. It's golden. It has a certain stickiness to it. Maybe you even see little bits of honeycomb in it. But there's a better way to know honey, and that's to put a drop on your tongue. And you're going to see that knowing honey is much more than knowing facts about it. To truly know it is to taste it, to discover it's sweet and delicious. And likewise, if we want to know that God is good, we need to know more than just facts about Him. I mean, even the devil knows the fact that God is good. But when we allow His goodness to permeate our hearts and our lives, then we're going to be able to trust and rely on the truth that God is always and only good, even in the storms of life.

Psalm 9, verses 9 and 10. The Lord is a stronghold for the oppressed, a stronghold in times of trouble. And those who know your name put their trust in you. For you, O Lord, have not forsaken those who seek you.

I love that song from Mercy Me. I can only imagine. I was thinking about that song yesterday. I got word that a former coworker and friend had passed away yesterday afternoon. And another friend and I were talking about that and just trying to imagine what it must be like for him. His name is Colin. To think of what Colin, after suffering and struggling his final days, weeks, and months on this earth, all sorts of agonizing pain and things that he had been walking through, was now experiencing his Savior face to face. I mean, the best we could do is imagine what that must be like. And while it's sad for his family and friends that have been left behind, he's the happiest he has ever been.

Ask, and it will be given to you. Seek, and you will find. Knock, and it will be opened to you. 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

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The greatest song will always be the song born in the greatest

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We will never forget the price Jesus paid so that forgiven sinners could sing forever to God.

the slain Christ is your song, then you and all the redeemed with you may hope and be sure that the day is coming when suffering will be no more, but singing will last forever.

You're listening to Family Radio. I'm Steve Hiller, and we've been spending some time taking a look at something we find in Psalm 34, this phrase, taste and see that the Lord is good. We've also been looking a little bit at Psalm 119, verse 68, that reminds us that the Lord is good and does good. We've seen that God is good in all that He is. It's just who He is. And He's good in all that He says. I also want to look at the fact that God is good in all that He does. You know, Jesus once taught that a good tree cannot produce bad fruit. It's true of people. It's true of God. If the Lord is truly good, and we know that He is, then the works that He produces are entirely good. You know, we see God's goodness in creation itself. God created everything in this universe. He's the originator of it. And right at the beginning, He affirms the goodness of what He made. As I read Genesis 1, there's this refrain that comes up at the end of each day of creation. It's, and God saw that it was good. So His goodness is shown not only in the things that He made, but then also in the way in which He cares for His creatures. The psalmist writes about this in Psalm 145. The Lord is gracious and compassionate, slow to anger, and rich in love. The Lord is good to all. He has compassion on all He has made. 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
1: Hear the Word. Reading from Psalm 41, verses 1 through 3. Blessed is he that considereth the poor. The Lord will deliver him in time of trouble. The Lord will preserve him and keep him alive. And he shall be blessed upon the earth, and thou wilt not deliver him unto the will of his enemies. The Lord will strengthen him upon the bed of languishing. Thou wilt make all his bed in his sickness. Reading from Psalm 41, verses 1 through 3.

0: Imagine opening your mailbox today and finding a letter that says you've been given $1 million. No catch, no fine print. It's yours. Can you imagine the joy, the relief? How would your life change? Well, now imagine that letter never reaches you. The gift is still yours, but you don't know it exists. That's a picture of millions of people who have never heard the gospel. The greatest gift God has ever given isn't wealth that fades away. It's the forgiveness of sins, eternal life through Jesus Christ, and as Ephesians 1 reminds us, every spiritual blessing in the heavenly places in Christ. But how can someone embrace a gift they've never heard about? 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
1: Well, thanks for listening to Family Radio. I'm Steve Hiller, and we've been talking about the goodness of God, about how we can taste and see that He is good, because that's just His nature, His character. He's good because that is what and who He is. He's good in all He says. He's good in all that He does. And that God is good to His creatures. But there's kind of a special good for His saved people, His children. Lamentations 3:25 says that the Lord is good to those whose hope is in Him, to the one who seeks Him. And you think about the Old Testament people of God. They saw a special kindness or goodness of God to them. But God's goodness, I think, is even more fully on display as we come to the New Testament and we understand what God has done for His people in the sending of His Son to die as a sin offering. It's incredible, isn't it? So how do we respond to that? Well, Romans chapter 2, verse 4 reminds us that the goodness of God is to lead us to repentance. So have you confessed your sins to Christ? I don't just mean at the moment of salvation, but is that a regular part of your Christian life? We need to turn to Him today and experience firsthand the goodness of His forgiveness, of His mercy, of His love, and then live a life that, in a sense, tastes good to those around us. William Tyndale once said that God's goodness is the root of all goodness and our goodness. If we have any, it springs out of His goodness. And then lastly, we can find an opportunity to worship God for who He is and worship Him with gratitude.

0: You've got people you would never go on vacation with sitting next to you, and you wouldn't like it if you did, but there they are. And you've got young people, and you've got elderly people that are trying hard to keep with the program, and we're all put together there.
1: Bless the Lord, oh my soul, oh my soul.
0: When the word comes, let us worship God, then suddenly status, age, gender, financial capacity, it's gone. And that's the exciting thing about it. And children get a grasp of that as well.
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I'm Steve Hiller. 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

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From whence comes my help? 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

0: You're listening to Family Radio. I'm Steve Hiller. And often our struggle as a Christian is not in deciding whether or not that we're going to obey Christ, but whether or not we're going to do it immediately. We may acknowledge that we need to follow Christ and commit ourselves to do what he has told us to do. And we'll do that when it works with our schedule. Yet when God reveals his will to us, that is the time to obey. God's revelation of his will is his invitation to respond immediately. As you read in Matthew 8, we see this account of some would-be disciples who have said that they're going to follow Jesus in a minute. They're not quite ready yet. In Jesus' day, a Jewish man was expected to care for his elderly parents till they died, but one man wanted to wait until his father did die before he went with Jesus. In Matthew 8, verse 21, he said, "Lord, let me first go and bury my father." Now, this could have been thought of as honorable, but the man had to choose between the responsibility of heeding a call from the Lord or doing what society said he should do. And you think about Jesus here. He knew the man, he knew his father, and God would take care of this man's father if he would have followed Jesus. This guy gave up an opportunity to walk with the Son of God because the concerns of his life were competing for the priority of obedience to God. I think that can serve as a warning for us. We'll look more at this coming up in a few minutes here on Family Radio.
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2: How far do we go and still find the curse? You can't get beyond the boundaries of the curse because the whole of creation groans together in travail. 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That's how far the curse is found. But the extent of the redemption that was wrought by Christ was to reach the entire borders of where the curse is found. Where the curse is found, Christ is found to redeem us from that curse.
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Truly, my soul silently waits for God. From Him comes my salvation. He only is my rock and my salvation. He is my defense. I shall not be greatly moved. Family Radio.

Maybe you've heard the phrase, delayed obedience is disobedience. You're listening to Family Radio. I'm Steve Hiller, and we're looking at this passage in Matthew 8, where there are a number of would-be disciples who were invited to follow Jesus and didn't. They didn't obey God and accept his invitation right away, and they missed out on an opportunity there. Henry Blackaby has said, "The timing of our obedience is crucial. Invitations from God often come with a limited opportunity to respond. Some opportunities to serve him, if not accepted immediately, will be lost. Occasions to minister to others may pass us by. When God invites us to intercede for someone, it might be critical that we stop what we're doing immediately and adjust our lives to what God is doing." He goes on to say, missing opportunities to serve the Lord can be tragic. And so when an invitation comes from God, the time to respond is now.

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1: Picture the moment a young man drops to one knee, opens a small ring box, and asks her the question that she has longed to hear. And for a moment, she is speechless. But soon a joyful smile, a gentle tear, and then finally an overjoyed yes. The joy of that moment soon gives way to a flurry of phone calls.